0: And Closer Look continues from WABE in Atlanta. I'm Rose Scott. Listen to this. Fulton, Cobb, DeKalb, Gwinnett, and Clayton counties saw more than 142,000 eviction filings over the past 12 months. And these evictions overwhelmingly affected black households, more than white, Hispanic, and other racial groups combined. And from April of this year, the Eviction Lab noted this, quote, the past year involved significant change and uncertainty, especially for low-income renting families. During the longest government shutdown in U.S. history, 42 million people were left without SNAP benefits for weeks, and the passage of the One Big Beautiful Bill Act stripped benefits for 2.5 million people permanently. The average amount of money low-income families have left after paying rent has hit an all-time low of just $210. On top of that, the federal immigration crackdown averaged 746 deportations a day, disrupting daily life for many immigrant households, close quote. Now, there are many reasons we know for evictions. My next guests say they're assisting tenants who are facing this. And although it seems to be a perfect storm in Georgia, we're going to talk about how. And you may know somebody out there, listeners, who could use this help. So let's welcome Rita Sheffy, Executive Director of the Atlanta Legal Aid Society, and Maggie Kinner, Senior Staff Attorney for Atlanta Legal Aid Society. Thank you both for taking the time.
1: Nice to be here.
2: Thanks for having us.
0: Let's begin with that quote that I read from the Eviction Lab, and also referring to it in a way into a perfect storm when you look at everything I talked about in the last year. How much truth is in that statement?
1: I think that there are a lot of factors that are playing into what we're seeing right now in the Atlanta metro area in terms of evictions. I think primarily it comes down to, they all sort of coalesce around two things. One is affordability. Mm-hmm. Atlanta used to be a lot more affordable for people who were trying to find a decent, safe place to live mm-hmm. that was near where they worked. And it's become, rents were increasing prior to the pandemic, but I believe the pandemic has really escalated that. Mm-hmm. And now it's very hard to find a place where you're paying, you know, maybe a reasonable amount of a percentage of your income mm-hmm. on rent. And so if somebody then has some kind of, they might be doing just fine, making ends meet, and then they have a bad mm-hmm. moment. They have a car accident. They have a major medical issue mm-hmm. and they fall behind. And then there's no cushion anymore. They might be able to pull from savings for a little while, mm-hmm. depending on what resources they have, but then they just can't catch up. They fall behind. Yeah. And the other thing is, in Georgia, the laws make it fairly easy for someone to be evicted for non-payment of rent.
0: Yeah.
1: Once there's really no incentive in the law or anywhere for landlords to try to, I mean, they might want to, but they don't have any incentive to really work with a tenant to mm-hmm. enter into a payment plan to take, you know, the amount of the rent that the tenant has right now and work something out for the rest. They mm-hmm. they want the full balance to be paid.
0: Sure.
1: And then as the tenant falls behind, more fees are added on mm-hmm. and they just get further and further behind and can't catch up.
0: And we're going to talk about the whole rental process in just a moment, and maybe that needs to sort of be modified. What do you want to add to in terms of what's leading to these evictions here?
2: Well, Rose, I'd also add that we just have a real lack of inventory of affordable housing. So not only is it difficult for people, as Maggie said, and they might have their own personal circumstances, and of course the economy is tough, but we've definitely over the years had a real decrease in affordable housing just in the inventory that is available in Metro Atlanta. And I know that's something the mayor has been focused on, but it's still a big challenge.
0: Let's talk about the whole rental process, because we've had this conversation before on Closer Look. I'm a tenant. Okay, first I had a find a place, then I apply for the place. Then there's that fee. Perhaps there's a background fee. And the application fees, now I'm old enough to remember when the application fee was $15.
1: Me too.
0: That is not the case anymore. Mm-hmm. You're looking at maybe $75.
1: Right.
0: And then also you're looking at if there's a deposit, even if you get approved, and then there's requirements for your income. Then if you have a pet, and we all love pets, there's a pet fee. Mm-hmm. They require you have renter's insurance. Perhaps if there's parking, you got to pay a parking fee. Mm-hmm. There's a lot to consider here. So when we talk about private landlords and these big property management companies, is there anything from a statute in terms of laws that can be applied? Or other states, do they have statutes in place that help renters just even in the application process, you know, because from spending so much money?
1: I can't speak to what the laws are in other
0: sure.
1: states. I'm only BART in Georgia. I've only ever worked in Georgia.
0: But if you could make some changes, what would you want to see?
1: Well, I think what I can say is in Georgia, there are laws in place that say like the application fee has to be a reasonable amount to cover the expense of processing the application. But I think like everything else, everything now is more expensive than it used to be back maybe when you and I were getting our first apartments. And as you've noted, like there's, in addition to the rents being higher, there are all kinds of fees, both when someone is applying mm-hmm. and after someone starts living in the property. There's trash fees, there's mm-hmm. parking fees, there's all of these fees, and everything adds up, to create the situation where unfortunately things are not as affordable and people are spending a higher percentage of their income on, applying for and living in rental housing.
0: Hey, Rita, when we talk about the whole rental process for a prospective renter, if you could change anything, what would you want to see?
2: Well, I'd just like there to be more fairness in the process, sort of what Maggie was going mm-hmm. to, and see more opportunity for people to be able to pay partial rent and not be evicted, because sometimes that also can be a challenge. So, you know, it's a difficult circumstance. Of course, in where we are, we get a lot of our funding from the federal government. So one of our funders restricts us in terms of what we can do as far as lobbying for change mm-hmm. and legislatively. But what I hope is that by you focusing on this on your program and by the Eviction Lab having its data out there, that will raise up this issue for more people who are in a position to make those kind of changes in the legislature so that we can, you know, that more people are aware of what the problem is.
0: Well, we also talk about the demand and then what's actually available in terms of inventory. So here in the Atlanta area, people say, oh, there's a shortage of what we consider affordable units. Mm-hmm. And when new developments come online, there's always, oh, we're going to have 15% for affordable units. And we've argued on this program before, what is 15% of a 600 unit? Mm-hmm. And what does that affordability look like? Because if the average rent is $2,200, mm-hmm. and you got three units or six units that are affordable.
1: Right.
0: How do you define affordability? Everyone has a different formula for that.
1: Everyone does have a different formula for that. I believe most of the time when people are talking about affordability in that context, they are basing that affordability on what the area median income is. Mm-hmm. And in the Atlanta metro area, that is still a pretty high number. Yeah. And so what is considered to be affordable might not be realistically affordable to someone who is in need of affordable housing.
0: Yeah. Rita, how do you define affordability when it comes to housing, particularly for renters?
2: Yeah, I think something that people can afford to do the normal things in the rest of their life. They can afford to buy food. They can afford to provide for their children, you know, buy clothing for their children, take them on an occasional, you know, short vacation even. Mm-hmm. But I think you get into the problem now that the percentage of income that people are having to spend on their housing really forecloses a lot of those other things that most of us take for granted. Mm-hmm. And so it's really difficult. And of course, the problem we get into is, you know, with the evictions is then that just increases the homelessness problem in Atlanta mm-hmm. as well. And you're keenly aware of that and the efforts that are trying to be made about that in advance of the World Cup.
0: Let's talk about legal rights for tenants for a moment, because I wonder if many folks even know what are the laws and the policies around legal rights. Mm-hmm. Obviously, folks come to you all, but when you talk to folks, what are some of the things that you notice that they didn't even know about their legal rights as tenants?
1: One of the main things that people have noticed is a couple of years ago, the legislature passed the Safe at Home Act. Mm-hmm. One of the provisions in that was that landlords are required to give a notice mm-hmm. prior to filing an eviction in which they basically are demanding possession of the property. And that notice in a non-payment case has to provide the tenant with 3 business days to pay the balance due mm-hmm. Prior to the eviction being filed. I think a lot of people don't understand that notice is a legal requirement that landlords mm-hmm. have to follow. But if the person remains in the property mm-hmm. after that third day, the landlord is required to go through a court process mm-hmm. to evict them. So if they have defenses or if they have counterclaims, they can raise those as part of the eviction. If you've gotten a notice that I think a lot of people get kind of scared, mm-hmm. they've gotten a notice, it's telling them you have to leave in 3 days, and they think, oh my God, I have to leave in 3 days. If they are still there, there is a court process the landlord has to go through.
0: That is statewide. It doesn't vary from county to county.
1: That is statewide.
0: So yes. Counties and cities can't set their own
3: sort of?
1: That is the state statewide requirement, okay. Yes.
3: Rita, do you want to add to that anything?
2: No, I think Maggie pretty much covered that topic.
3: So. often when folks are coming to you, I imagine that there are households with children as well.
1: Yes.
3: And when you all, what's the process? Do you ask them why? They say, I'm a month behind? Or what's kind of the average? When folks get to you, I feel like it's probably mm-hmm. it's critical.
1: Mm-hmm.
3: Yeah.
1: It obviously varies from individual to individual, but a lot of people right now are just struggling. They're paying a large percentage of their income is going to the rent. And so maybe somebody was sick last month and they missed work. And so their pay was less sometimes it's even more than that. It's just like there was a car accident and I could no longer get to work and I've lost my job or I had a medical issue. But a lot of it really comes down to the struggles that we all face on a regular basis. But kind of becoming mm-hmm. too much for someone to be able to surmount.
3: I have a listener who says, Rose, a big problem, as you mentioned, is that it's the requirement to even be accepted, which is some folks want not only first deposit, but first, second, third deposit. Mm-hmm. That's a lot to come up with if the rent is $1,800.
2: Yeah, that's prohibitive for most people, I would say,
1: yes.
2: In this day and age, and particularly with the challenges that we've seen in the economy recently.
1: Yeah.
3: Are we still seeing the effects of COVID? Because we know that there was a moratorium and then it has been lifted, obviously.
1: Yes.
3: Are we still seeing just some carryover from that? Because people who maybe were evicted after the moratorium was lifted, they've been trying to find stable mm-hmm. housing as well.
1: We are. I do want to go back 2 minutes to the deposit.
3: Mm-hmm.
1: Another provision of the Safe at Home Act does limit the amount of a deposit that a landlord can charge. It is twice the monthly rent. It is still prohibitive for people. But there is at least that sort of cap on the amount of the deposit that can be charged before someone moved in.
3: So there seems to be, there is this tenant's, rights. There's, for folks who just need to know, obviously they can go to your website, but it seems like there needs to be some place where folks know, hey, these are your rights as a tenant here uh-huh. in Georgia. Because uh-huh. it sounds like people just don't really know the laws here.
2: Well, there's a lot of available information online. We help maintain the GeorgiaLegalAid.org website. So there's a lot of information for individuals there. In addition, on our website this past year, we launched something called LAVA, which is Legal Aid Virtual Assistant.
3: Mm-hmm.
2: And it helps use, it's a chatbot, helps use AI for people can put in questions and get answers to their questions that way. Of course, they have to know the question to ask.
3: Mm-hmm.
2: And we monitor those answers to make sure that they're legally acceptable and legally appropriate. But so, because obviously we can't handle everybody else
3: sure.
2: who seeks legal assistance from us.
3: How many folks are seeking your assistance, let's say, on a monthly basis? Any idea?
2: Well, I can say we serve on an annual basis about 20,000 people, uh-huh. and we probably turn away an equal number of people as sort of generally the just for funding and sometimes because they're not eligible for our services, mm-hmm. either based on income or other factors. But there's a huge unmet need. Uh-huh. One of the things that we're doing now is a comprehensive legal needs assessment in the metro area. And so by later this summer, we should have more information about where there are populations and where there are pockets of people that we're maybe not serving as much as we would like. But then we need more funding to be able to hire more people to be able to serve more people.
3: Yeah. You all are a nonprofit, right?
1: Mm-hmm.
3: Did you receive federal funding in the past? Do you receive federal funding now?
2: We do receive federal funding. We receive about 30% of our budget comes from the Legal Services Corporation, which is funded by Congress,
3: mm-hmm.
2: and a total of almost half of our budget comes from some source of federal funding, some of it through the state and other entities.
3: Okay, so I guess I may know the answer to this, but it's probably not enough, huh?
2: Of course not. But we're very fortunate that we have the generous support of a number of private foundations. We also are in the midst of our annual campaign now where we ask individual lawyers and law firms to support us.
3: Mm-hmm.
2: We ask our major law firms to contribute the equivalent of $500 per Atlanta lawyer to Atlanta Legal Aid and become a pace setter. And so we've had several firms that have already signed on, and we're reaching out to them daily to try to get more.
3: So let's take listeners through some of how you all are able to help folks. Is it just making sure they understand, even from simple as just consultation to making sure they can access funding? Or I know each case is different, uh-huh. so you have to assess each case. And then what's next?
1: We start with making sure that We talk to them about what is going on in their individual case and mm-hmm. provide advice and information to them at that point. We do look at the cases that come in for possible continued representation. A lot of that, though, does come down to do we have the resources to be able to help this person? But we do definitely make sure that everyone we talk to is provided with advice and information about their legal issues.
3: And then in terms of how long that can take till you reach some type of outcome, about a week, 2 weeks?
1: Again, oh, that varies. It varies from case to case. Eviction cases generally in Georgia move quickly, at least more quickly than other legal cases that are filed in court. But we handle a variety mm-hmm. of types of cases, so it can go anywhere from a few weeks to a few years.
3: A few years.
1: Depending on the case wow. and what's going on, yeah.
3: I have a comment from Linda on Facebook who says, quote, "You should talk about the two-income trap. It's a hell of a lot easier for a couple with two salaries to pay $1,800 for an apartment than a single person. I'm a single person who regularly pays rent out of savings or on credit cards. By the way, I'm child-free. And just like to also point out that no one wants to have a family or kids when you're living in a deficit with just yourself," close quote. Yeah, I mean,
1: I certainly... things being unaffordable mm-hmm. impacts everyone in terms of the choices that they make going forward about what they want to do with their lives and where they live. But yeah.
3: Do you all also get referrals from school districts? I'm curious. Because, I mean, we know that for kids who have a high rate of you know, being absent or they call transient, mm-hmm. a lot of times it's related to housing. And I know that APS has worked with some corporations, some entities in the past. But I'm curious, do you have school officials that may reach out to y'all or say, hey, here's a family we know that's having some issues? How do you get your referrals mostly?
1: I think most of our referrals come word of mouth.
2: People find us in all kinds of yes. ways. They find us from, you know, people who live next door, so a friend or a neighbor. They also come through some of our community partners. People walk through our front door. They find us online. They call on the telephone. Some of our funders have arrangements and they will refer people to us, but people come, they don't have any problem finding us. Mm-hmm. I do want to add to something Maggie said earlier. We try to do the best we can in terms of whether it's just brief advice to somebody over the phone or whether it's providing them information to help themselves mm-hmm. or trying to look for other ways that we can support them. And we also want to look at not just whatever legal issue they think they've called us about, but mm-hmm. what else is going on in their lives.
3: So if anyone out there listening needs help or knows someone that needs help, they can go to
2: AtlantaLegalAid.org, mm-hmm. and there's a button at the top that says Get Help, and there's a lot of information about how they can access us, whether it's through the website, online, through telephone. It has the phone numbers and the addresses mm-hmm. of all of our offices on there.
3: I feel like we're still going to be having these conversations in another year, 2 years, if there's indeed another administration that's in the White House. We've been having this conversation for a long, long time, and I don't know what success looks like at this point in terms of, you know, what we want to happen. But if you say, Rose, maybe 5 years from now, we would like to see this being a trend or this happening. I mean, it's what do you think?
1: I would hope in 5 years we'll see more kind of a leveling where things are more affordable and the parties are working together to prevent evictions as much as possible.
3: Rita?
2: Yeah, I was going to say, continue raising this topic and invite us back sooner than 5 years, and we'll have something else to report that's more favorable. But,
3: sure.
2: You know, we're just really proud. I'm really proud of what all of my staff do. We have 144 staff, a little over half of them are attorneys, and Maggie's just one shining example of the people who represent these folks every day. And so it's really an honor to work with them. And so we appreciate all the support that we get from the community.
3: And the attorneys at work, they don't take any compensation, right? Do they? Or maybe a little fee or something?
1: No, we don't get we don't charge our clients any fee.
3: But the attorneys who are working, do they get any stipend?
1: We get salaried employees, but we don't get, we don't ever charge anyone who qualifies for our services any kind of a fee.
2: Yeah, I was going to say one of my priorities in the 3 years that I've been in this role is to increase the compensation of my staff, because that's really important to make sure that we're, you know, to keep morale up, to be able to recruit and retain. And we started that process a little over a year ago, and we're about to continue that process thanks to the generosity of many of our funders. But our staff deserve, they deserve to be fairly compensated.
3: Another quick question from a listener who wants to know, is there any, in terms of qualifications for lawyers who want to work with you all? I've only been an attorney for 2 years.
2: I'd say go to our website.
3: Oh,
2: there's
3: yeah.
2: a number of open positions. Yeah. There's a button on there for opportunities. We have a handful of opportunities available right now. We're interviewing for some of them, but we're always going to have new opportunities. So if you're interested, look at the website and get in touch with us.
3: I got you one.
4: Yay.
3: Maggie Kinner, Senior Staff Attorney for Atlanta Legal Aid Society, and Rita Sheffy, Executive Director of the Atlanta Legal Aid Society. First of all, thank you both for all the work that your organization is doing to help so many people. You said this is your 102nd year in Atlanta?
2: It is.
3: Wow. Wonder what rent was like 102 years ago.
1: I don't know.
2: More affordable.
1: More affordable,
3: that
1: indeed.
3: That is for sure.
2: Thank you so much for having us. Yes. We really appreciate it.
1: Thank you. It was wonderful being here.
3: Take care, y'all.
1: Bye-bye.

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1: Years old, Martin Luther King Jr. was known back then as ML, and then before that, Little Mike. Did y'all know that? I did not. King gave the speech during an oratorical contest at the First African Baptist Church in Dublin, Georgia. Now, we know lived experiences can influence one's leadership style, and considering the political and social climate of the nation during as King grew, it's clear the Jim Crow era was a heavy influence. But there are other contributing aspects related to his childhood and teen years, and it's in great detail. Those years are chronicled in a new book from Laron Martin. He's the Martin Luther King Jr. Centennial Professor in Religious Studies and Director of the Martin Luther King Jr. Research and Education Institute at Stanford University. Professor, welcome.
2: Thank you so much for having me. It's a blessing and a privilege to be with you.
1: Thank you. Before we begin our conversation, I do want to acknowledge the death of someone who was one of King's advisors, yes. And that is Clarence B. Jones, an attorney and speechwriter. For folks who may not know, what do you want listeners to know about Jones and what he meant to Dr. King?
2: Clarence Jones was a dear friend of mine and a dear friend of the King Institute at Stanford University. And Clarence was an attorney and confidant and friend to Martin Luther King Jr., beginning all the way back in 1960. And Clarence was there to help with legal proceedings during mm-hmm. the Civil Rights Movement. He was there to help receive and garner and obtain bail money for protesters in Birmingham in 1963. During his visits to Martin Luther King Jr., when King was incarcerated mm-hmm. there in Birmingham, he brought in legal notebook paper for King to write what would become the letter from Birmingham jail. So Clarence was around and was played a pivotal role, especially as it relates to legal proceedings and being a confidant of Martin King, and even contributed to the speech on the March on Washington, mm-hmm. contributed some of the lines in that speech that we know so well. Mm-hmm. So we've lost Clarence. He's 95 years old. And as he titled in his book, The Last of the Lions, mm-hmm. And that was what he titled his memoir. And I think that's certainly fitting. We've lost one of the lions.
1: And as you were doing this research, I'm just curious, let's go back. I love a great origin story. When did all this, I mean, obviously you've been with the Institute for a while, but when did you say, you know what, we gotta capture Martin, little Mike, getting into fights. He was a scrapper now.
2: Martin was throwing
1: some bows.
2: Martin was scrap. He invented a phrase called let's go to the grass.
1: Yeah.
2: That was what Martin meant when he was ready to scrap with somebody. What got me excited about this is two things. I started my position 4 years ago at Stanford mm-hmm. as the MLK professor and the director of the King Papers Project. And as I arrived there, I began seeing things and reading things that the project had published years ago, mm-hmm. letters that King sent home as a little boy, but I had never read them and they really hit me. And then also I became a new dad and I really wanted to think about King as a kid and watching all the Marvel movies with my kids as I do now. I realized that every hero has a backstory mm-hmm. and I realized in all of my research and writing that we really didn't know King's backstory. A lot of the biographies that we read are absolutely wonderful, mm-hmm. But they usually rush through his childhood to chronicle his most momentous moments. But mm-hmm. those momentous moments don't happen without a backstory. And I thought it was important that we as a country and as a globe know the backstory of this hero.
1: Did you work with other researchers on this book, Professor?
2: I worked with our research team mm-hmm. At the King Institute at Stanford, and I'll always had great contributions from students at Stanford as well.
1: And I'm curious, because you spoke to some people, but were there some interviews that were conducted that you wanted to get, or you tried to get, rather, and from folks who were still alive but you couldn't get? I mean, there's some good interviews in here, but I'm just curious, were there some folks who you maybe just couldn't get to, or perhaps they weren't available?
2: That's true. I wasn't able to get to folks who would have been his contemporaries. Mm-hmm. Many of them are in

0: their 90s would have passed away. And many of the men that King went to Morehouse with were actually even older than that, because King was only 15 when he started at Morehouse, thanks to an early admittance program that Morehouse had. Mm-hmm. So I wasn't able to interview the number of people, but I was able to find interviews they had given throughout the years, especially about his time in Morehouse.
1: It was interesting. I'm thinking back to when Atlanta's National Center for Civil and Human Rights opened, and I first went through the exhibits, and I saw it was a report, color report card from Morehouse. He got a C in public speaking.
0: He received a C, even and later on when he was in divinity school, even received did not receive an A. And I think what it points to, at least what I try to do in this book, is show that King's oratory skills, they developed over time. He cultivated, he had a gift. All his professors said that he had this amazing memory. He could recite long passages, but he struggled in other areas. And so what we're able to find through our research is that it's high school teachers. Mm-hmm. He had an English teacher by the name of Sarah Grace Bradley, who recognized his skills and began taking him to speech contests across Atlanta and across Georgia, as you recited when we opened up this interview. Mm-hmm. And it's those moments, he says, where it's his first time receiving formal training in public speaking. So I think what it shows and tells people is that greatness isn't born, right? It's made over time. And this book, I think, does a great job of showing that.
1: The chapter Tough Guy, which is really fascinating, because again, growing up and what we're told and what we learn about Dr. King, not knowing much about his childhood, but particularly his experience going to Booker T. Washington, where you reflect on what he said some years later. But my parents taught me something very early. They instilled in me a feeling of somebody-ness, and they would say to me over and over again that you're just as good as any child in Atlanta, close quote. What was going on there? Let our listeners know what was happening there. Because he and his sister, they were in a private school, correct?
0: Yes, they were at the Atlanta Lab School on the camp at the AUC, held at on the campus of Atlanta University. And the school, unfortunately, closed its high school. This was a private school of only about 220 students from grades 7 through 12. And when that closed, he had to go to Booker T. Washington, which was the only African-American high school in Atlanta, had over 5,000 students. So you imagine being a kid going from a school of only 200 students to a school of over 5,000. And so in going to that school, he had to take the streetcars across town. And he experienced racism every single morning going to school. There were signs on the streetcars that said, you know, Negroes in back or colored in back. And sometimes he had to stand. And he said every morning he would get on that streetcar and see those signs. He said he, because of his parents, he would say, I'm in the back, but one day I'm going to put my body where my mind is because I'm just as good as anyone. And he said he recited that almost every morning as a way to keep his spirits up and to maintain his dignity every morning on his way to high school.
1: There was a lot of talk about, we know that Dr. King at a very young age and in organizing and in strategizing. But I'm curious for listeners, in your research, does it also complicate this idea that King was always a fully formed moral leader?
0: It does. It does. And in fact, Christine even says that in her memoir. She says every now and then, yes, Christine King. Thank you. His older sister. She says every now and then I have to chuckle that people really think that my brother came here fully formed and ready to be a hero. And she says, and take it from his big sister, he was not. Mm-hmm. And I think that's important for all of us to realize, especially for young adults, that, you know, you don't have to be perfect or have it all figured out. You just need to be committed. And I think that being committed can cover up a multitude of weaknesses or a lack of know-how or lack of knowledge. If one is committed, the results will come.
1: It's so interesting, Professor, because you have this book that is out now, and I believe in a couple of weeks I'll be speaking with Ilyasha Shabazz, who has a book out on her father, yes. Malcolm in the Desert. I'm trying to read both. Y'all, with these books, I'm trying to read both of them. and you know, lessons that we can learn from these men, these great men, particularly in the early life or with Malcolm when he takes his pilgrimage. I'm curious, what is your hope that you think young people today can gain insight from these chapters of these leaders that perhaps they that's been missed, overlooked, or even taken for granted?
0: Well, you know, I think the first is that, as we just mentioned, that these individuals didn't arrive fully formed, mm-hmm. that they needed time to work on their gifts and skills, to cultivate their talents. I think that's number one. I think number two, I think imagination. Mm-hmm. Both of these individuals imagined themselves beyond the circumstances where they found themselves. So both Malcolm and Martin, both as young boys, say they want to be a lawyer. Mm-hmm. And they have that dream stepped on, in Malcolm's case, by a teacher. And in King's case, of course, just by the general Jim Crow, mm-hmm. Atlanta, where he was living. But both of them imagined that they could be something that could transform their society beyond what the society they inherited. And I think that's important, that we should give young adults the opportunity to imagine themselves differently. King, of course, has this, and he says in letters written home, mm-hmm. that it's when he leaves and goes to Connecticut and he sees a society without Jim Crow signs that really unleashes his imagination and leads to him ended up deciding to answer his call to be a minister. And I think that's so important that we give young people the opportunity to imagine themselves.
1: And I'm curious, Professor, were there any new insights about King that you learned?
0: There were. I think what shocked me most is where King says in unpublished interviews that at a point in time in his life, he struggled with agnosticism, where he just wasn't quite sure if there was a God. He had lost faith in part because of the death of his grandmother. Mm-hmm. His grandmother was the first person he had lost that was really, really close to him. And I think that a lot of us can relate to that when you struggle to understand the loss of a loved one. And I think that was new to me to hear him talk about that experience as a teenager, as a young man struggling with faith. That was new to me.
1: We can't leave this conversation without also talking about the influence of his parents and of Daddy yes. King and of his mother. And so will readers, will they gain some insight, you think, about the relationship that perhaps might be surprising or new?
0: Yes, I think the way that he and his father struggled, I think people will be surprised by that. His father at times felt King was too soft and was not able to recognize the gifts that King had. King had the same kind of courage that his father had, but he expressed it very differently. I think readers will be surprised to learn that there is a host of women in King's family and apart from King's family that plays such an important role in shaping him. These are women who are never going to get monuments. They're probably never going to have biographies written about them. But I felt it was so important to include them in this book because King spoke about how these women shaped him, mm-hmm. whether it was his grandmother, his great aunt, and school teachers, librarians, all of that along Auburn Avenue helped to shape Martin King to who he is today, who we know him to be today.
1: And even the picture on the cover of the book is a picture I had never seen of a very, very young Martin. I'm curious, what's the family's response? I know sometimes they can be very guarded, which they should be, but you all obviously have a great relationship with them. What's been the response from the King family?
0: You know, we're excited to be working together. I'm really thankful for the opportunity. And a project that we're really excited about is a digitization. Thanks to the King family, we are going to digitize the King Papers Project and so make it accessible online, a searchable database for the world to see his words and to have a conversation as with Martin Luther King Jr.
1: All right. It is a compelling book. I'm enjoying reading it. Martin Luther King Jr., Centennial Professor of Religious Studies and Director of the Martin Luther King Jr. Research and Education Institute at Stanford, LaRon Martin. Thank you so much, Professor, for taking the time. It's a great read. Thank you so much. I really appreciate it.
0: Thank you for having me.

0: I'm comedian Mark Maron. What we're asking you to do is turn your old car in. 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You don't really get any value with that. 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Give us your car.
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0: Closer Look continues from WABE in Atlanta. I'm Rose Scott. Good ideas are good. Great ideas are even better. That's how the organization Cake for Kids came to be, which you will hear more about in just a moment. This tasty nonprofit has a mission to provide kids with a special treat for their special day. And they just hit a major milestone. So join me now with more is Kira Stein, the Cake for Kids Atlanta co-ambassador, and Lindsay Brubrier, the Cake for Kids marketing director. Thank you both for taking the time. I really appreciate it.
1: Thank you for having us.
2: Thank you. We're delighted to be here.
0: Kira, I'll start with you, because as mentioned, the origin story of Cake for Kids is quite compelling. Tell our listeners about it.
1: Sure. So it all started in 2010 when our founder, Libby, read an article in the news where a child in the foster system received a birthday cake for the very first time in her life and rushed out of the room full of emotions because it was the very first one she'd ever received. And so she read that story and became inspired and wanted to share that same feeling with as many other children as possible. So, you know, since then we have, as you mentioned, delivered and served over 100,000 youth, and we're just happy to keep growing our chapters and going from there.
0: And we should note that the founder, Libby, passed away in 2013. Her mission obviously still continues. Kira, I'm curious, and I'll ask Libby the same thing, and Lindsay the same thing as well. What brought you to this work? Why do it?
1: So for me personally, I started baking just for fun in 2021. It was just a hobby that I, you know, picked up post-grad. And then I noticed how much of a personal impact it had on my friends and family when creating a cake for them to celebrate them on their birthdays and, you know, life accomplishments. And I just wanted to find more opportunities to bake more frequently and to share that impact with more people. And so I joined Cake for Kids about 2 years ago and then became the ambassador for Atlanta just this January.
0: That is pretty cool to have on your resume. I'm the Cake for Kids Atlanta co-ambassador. Lindsay, what about you? Why join this organization and help with marketing?
2: Well, the story of the founding immediately drew me in. How could it not, right? This, that there are kids in our communities who have never even heard somebody wish them a happy birthday, let alone never having experienced the joy of a birthday cake, is really heartbreaking. As somebody who was fortunate enough to grow up having a homemade birthday cake, those memories are such the heart of some of my childhood memories. Mm-hmm. And so that combination really sparked in me just a deep need to be part of the organization. As we know that on the surface, sure, it's a cake, but it's something that so many of us take for granted. But it really is that core memory, that core moment that's so important. And it just creates one of those layers that helps build us up and makes us feel whole. So it's really a privilege to be part of this movement and see it grow and reach so many kids.
0: And we all can remember some of our favorite birthday parties, right? Favorite cake. I mean, it's such a great time. I'm curious, how many Cake for Kids, are they chapters, groups, are there throughout the nation?
2: Sure. So we are just opening another chapter in a next week, and that brings us to a total of serving youth in 20 states and the District of Columbia.
0: Is the goal to hopefully get in every state?
2: Oh, we would love to. We have big dreams. We have fairly big dreams about reaching as many kids as we possibly can. Absolutely.
0: So let's tell our listeners how this works. How are you all referred to? How do you find out about the kids? What's this process? Kira?
1: Yeah, so we work with all kinds of organizations. We work with local nonprofits, schools, advocacy programs, any organization that serves youth, families, or underserved communities, we work with them. So they reach out to us and our team connects with them to see how we can best serve them and serve as many youth as possible.
0: And so we're going to get to the cake, because the cake, I already got an email about the cake, but top cake y'all serving, which is great. But I'm curious too, those 20, you said 22 states?
2: 20 states and D.C.
0: 20 states and D.C. So mm-hmm. with that, you have these ambassadors, these folks that lead. And so is it their job to sort of handle that particular, the whole state or just the city, that whole state, I imagine?
2: So that depends on the chapter. Our chapters, we actually have almost 30 chapters across those states, and every chapter is a little different size depending on the community that it's serving. In some states, we do cover the whole area. As you can imagine, some smaller states, it's a little easier for us to reach as many counties in that state as possible. And for some larger states, we are focused more in some metro and suburban areas.
0: And so, Kira,
2: so each chapter is a little different size. Yeah.
0: Okay. And now you're in some rural parts too, or mostly in terms of your headquarters for each chapter? Is it just different? Go ahead.
2: Yeah, we're primarily in urban and suburban areas. We do have some reach to some of the outlying rural areas outside of those suburban regions, but it's a little harder for us to reach some of the agencies that are a little farther out. Even though we know the need is great across so many communities in the United States, because we rely on those agency partners and then those volunteers who come in and bake, we have to find that balance between where the need is and our ability to fulfill that need.
0: So now, even though Kira is a wonderful baker, I know she can't make cakes for everybody, so you rely on volunteers.
1: Yes. So each chapter has hundreds of volunteers, and specifically in our Atlanta chapter, we have over 400 volunteers, and that is really the lifeblood of the organization. We're able to find those opportunities as there are so many children in, you know, these facilities and in these organizations who deserve to be celebrated. Mm-hmm. We're able to find those opportunities, and there's always a person ready and eager to bake for them and make them feel special for that day. So, you know, having these large numbers is really beneficial for us because we're able to, you know, assess the needs and provide where we can.
0: Okay, so let's take our listeners through this. Someone reaches out to you, say, hey, we have a 12-year-old whose birthday's coming up. It's in the Atlanta area. Do you put up like not a bat signal, but a cake signal? And what's the process after that?
1: Yeah, that's a great question. So with our volunteers, you know, they apply and then they go through an orientation. And then from there, they're able to access a private website where we post regularly when there is a child in need of a cake for a celebration. And so all of our volunteers can select a cake based on their location, availability, and how frequently they'd like to bake.
0: Now, Kira, can all these folks bake? Do you have to sample? Do you need to? Because everybody can't bake.
1: Yeah, I think, you know, the good thing about this portal, if you will, is that people are able to, you know, select what they want to do based on their skill level. So sometimes we'll do a graduation party and it's just brownies, you know, and we'll try to make that as personal as possible. Mm-hmm. Other times it is a more personal and advanced cake. But because we have volunteers whose skill sets vary across the board, mm-hmm. we're able to fulfill those orders with our volunteers and their skill set.
0: And so, and Lindsay, maybe you can answer this, or Kira as well. So you, as much information as you can get about the youth or the young person, like perhaps they like Spider-Man, or, you know, they have a peanut allergy. So, you know, nothing peanut based. No, although I love carrot cake, I don't like raisins. So if somebody sends me a carrot cake, no raisins. So how much information do y'all need to collect to make sure that one, it can be a special for this young person, but also make sure there's some dietary restrictions. You make sure you have that information as well.
2: That's one of the aspects of our program that we are most proud of. It is really all about personalizing every request for the youth. So in some cases, the youth tell their caseworker what their dream wish is. Other times it's a parent that is working with that social worker to get in their quest. And sometimes it's actually the caseworker who is looking to surprise a new client and help build a relationship, because we know that a lot of the kids that we're supporting really have trouble trusting adults given everything they've been through. So no matter how this birthday wish comes through to us, we really do work to personalize it. So we do get the name and the age of the child. They are able to put in their favorite cake flavor or flavors. Sometimes they ask for a mix. They get to put in whatever their favorite themes are, everything from like the latest K-pop star to magical cartoon or their dreams for a career. Whatever the youth wants, that's what our volunteers whip up. But going back to what you asked about the skill level of the bakers, one of the things that I find really interesting is some of the kids put in a request that they would like nothing more than a box of 2 dozen chocolate chip cookies. No decorations, yeah. No birthday message, just some homemade cookies. Mm. And it is such an honor to be able to fulfill that, because for these kids who don't feel like they're heard or seen, somebody taking the time to see that request and do exactly what they're hoping for is so impactful for that youth, because honestly, it may be the first time somebody's really listened to them.
0: Yeah.
2: And so we get to come through and do that. So in that sense, the volunteers who only feel comfortable baking cookies, they're just as valuable and just as impactful as that baker who can pull off one of the more elaborate cake designs the kids ask for.
0: And Kiera and Lindsay, you may have experienced this too, but when you hear or even see the joy that something like this brings to a young person, not to get too emotional, but I imagine it is. It's a great feeling because you're doing something for someone. And as you just talked about, just something as simple as a dozen cookies really, really matters. Kiera?
1: Yeah, I think it's hard to kind of conceptualize a lot of the situations that these children are being put in. And it is a great feeling helping give them just a little bit of normalcy and a moment to feel remembered, celebrated, and cared for. You know, I think a lot of people would think, oh, a birthday cake is not a necessity, but I think all humans can agree that we deserve to live, not just survive, and to have that moment to feel celebrated and to kind of share that and to be somebody who can provide that, even if it's just for a day, is something that's super valuable to us.
0: I have a couple of questions from listeners. One listener wants to know how they can, again, get involved. She says, Rose, I love to bake and I'm pretty good, and I'll make you some carrot cake, which is the most important part of this email. But she wants to know how she can get involved and be a volunteer and bake cakes and cookies.
1: Sure. So all of our volunteers apply through our website, cakeforkids.org, and we are able to put them through our orientation process, and then they can go from there. Lindsay, do you want to add anything to that?
2: The website is absolutely the best way to get involved. We also have opportunities to help the chapter in a non-baking way. We know not everybody is comfortable, you know, whipping up those cupcakes or cookies.
0: But they can help buy some flour, right?
2: They sure could. They can also, you know, talking about those community events, those take that village effort. And so Kiera and her co-ambassador, Janet, when they look forward to, you know, creating more opportunities to get Cake for Kids out in the community, we can always use more people helping there. Of course, we also always welcome financial contributions to support the organization.
0: And from Angela, who says, quote, these two are real sweethearts.
2: Oh, well, thank you so much.
0: When we started this conversation and I asked you all about why you do this, how long do you want to continue to do this, Lindsay?
2: Oh, gosh, there couldn't possibly be an end date in mind here. While we talked about that 100,000 milestone, we know that sadly that is just the tip of the iceberg. Mm-hmm. We know that there are hundreds of thousands of kids out there who need support in some way. And when we look at even what it would take for a family to spend $4 on a box of cake mix, and how in so many circumstances, even that cost is a stretch, let alone the eggs and the oil and the oven and the electricity that are required to even turn that into a cake, let alone the ingredients for a frosting. We know we have so much more work to do here at Cake for Kids, and that inspires us to keep going.
0: All right. Kiera, what about you? How long?
1: Well, I think I have a similar answer to Lindsay. When you start doing this, you don't think of when you're going to stop. I think it's so great, and we're all, especially in the Atlanta chapter, just looking for more opportunities and how we can serve more. And so I don't know. I don't think I'll ever stop doing this. I think it's such a great way to spend your free time and give back to the youth that deserve to be cared for.
0: All right. Kiera Stein, the Cake for Kids Atlanta co-ambassador, and Lindsay Beerbrier, the Cake for Kids marketing director. First of all, thank you all for doing such a sweet treat, but doing something really wonderful for youth. I'd never heard of your organization, and I'm honored to have been in conversation with you. It's such a good idea. Thank you both.
2: Thank you for having us.
0: That's it for this edition of Closer Look. Our producers are LaShawn Hudson and Daniel Razel. Tiffany Griffith is our supervising producer. Our engineer is Sawyer Vanderwerth. 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I'm Rose Scott.

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4: This is Think. I'm Chris Boyd. Today we're talking about the life story of Roy Cohn, the conservative activist and lawyer whose influence is still being felt in American politics today. My guest, Kai Bird, is a Pulitzer Prize-winning biographer. His book about Cohn is called American Scoundrel, Roy Cohn's Dark Journey from Joe McCarthy to Donald Trump. Okay, so perhaps it was the Rosenberg trials that helped Joseph McCarthy to notice and want to hire Roy Cohn, gets hired on as chief counsel. Joe McCarthy, of course, is the leading figure in the Red Scare that gripped the country in the 1950s. I have to say, like, Joe McCarthy and Roy Cohn seems like a match either made in heaven or made in hell.
5: Yes. Well, Joe McCarthy was really an empty vessel. He was simply an ambitious, congenial politician from Wisconsin who was looking to create headlines. And he found in the sort of anti-communist witch hunts of the early 50s a vehicle to ride and to promote his career. But he found in Roy Cohn someone who was really smart, someone with a photographic memory, and someone who was ruthless in his loyalty and devotion to McCarthy's career. And Roy, you know, was the brains of McCarthyism, which really harmed the country. Thousands of, probably 4,000 or 5,000 civil servants lost their jobs. And it was a terrible moment in American history. And yet, as an historian, I sort of came to, initially I thought that McCarthyism, the witch hunts of the early 50s, were just a low point, an aberration in American history, something that we had gotten past, something that we survived, something that would never happen again. But, you know, a few years ago, I decided otherwise and realized that it was no aberration. It's, in fact, a part of a pattern in American history. We had the Red Scare of the early 20s. We had McCarthyism in the 50s. And now in year 2026, we're going through another such period of paranoia that's marked by sort of a conspiratorial politics of resentment against the establishment, against intellectuals, against immigrants, against blacks and other minorities, and against the world. You know, these people are are America firsters, like the isolationists of the 1930s. Well, all of these sort of resentments are things that Rom passed on to Donald Trump when they met in 1973. So, you know, you can understand then that there's actually a direct relationship between McCarthyism and the witch hunts of that of the 1950s and what we're going through today. And the transmission, the connection is Roy Cohn.
4: Wasn't Joseph McCarthy famously really anti-Semitic? I mean, did that not tarnish the relationship between him and Roy Cohn?
5: Well, he did use anti-Semitic slurs. He had sort of the Midwestern suspicion of others. But one of the reasons he hired Roy Cohn was precisely because Roy was Jewish, and therefore Roy Cohn could protect the senator from charges of anti-Semitism.
4: Was Al Cohn all right with the idea of his son working for Joseph McCarthy? Al Cohn was a Democrat, right?
5: Yeah, he was a Democrat. He was a Franklin Roosevelt New Dealer. He was a New York City liberal. No, he was very unhappy and uneasy with it. On the other hand, he also was proud of his son and his son's ambition, and he wanted to see him do well. And he was astonished that, you know, in 1954, his son at the age of 27 had his image on the cover of Time magazine. So he was ambivalent, but enabling, let's say.
4: What sort of personal life did Roy Cohn have early in his career? I mean, I mentioned in the intro.

0: become a high-price divorce lawyer and a lawyer to all five mob families in the city.
1: All right, let's jump to 1973 when Cohn had moved back to New York City and meets the person you call his most consequential client. Donald Trump was 27 years old at the time. What sort of work was he doing then for his father, Fred Trump's company?
0: Well, he was sort of a high-paid errand boy in 1973, working for his father, the Trump Organization that owned apartments in Queens. He was a rent collector, but he had very high ambitions. He wanted to move into Manhattan and become a real estate developer in Manhattan, expand the Trump Organization. And it happened he was... That's why he was sitting at a table at Le Club, of a exclusive dinner, private dinner club in Midtown Manhattan, one evening in October of 73. And he goes over to Roy Cohn and introduces himself at a nearby table and explains that he had a legal problem. The feds were suing him for racial discrimination. And Roy apparently said, by all accounts, he says, well, I think you should fight it. You should sue the feds for defamation for $100 million. Well, Trump liked that idea a lot, and they indeed had a press conference and managed to attract some reporters to come and cover this ridiculous suit, which was soon dismissed in any case. But Roy managed to delay. That was one of his legal tactics, and he stretched out this case for another 2.5 years. And in the end, Trump had to settle with a consent decree and admitted that he had engaged in racial discrimination against blacks in their housing units. It's, you know, that's the beginning of their relationship. Oddly enough, though, I should say, you know, I had 4 telephone interviews with Donald Trump asking him about his old friend, Roy Cohn. And the first one was, you know, these were cold calls. I just was given his phone number, and with some trepidation one evening, on a slow news night, I dialed the number, and there was Donald Trump answering, hello? I was a little stunned, but I explained that I was an historian working on a biography of Roy Cohn, and he says, oh, that's terrific. He was a wonderful man, a great lawyer. We won a lot of cases together. And then I asked him about their first meeting in Le Club in 73, and he told this story, but he flipped the story and said, oh, you know, I was a rising young real estate developer in Manhattan in 73. I was making a name for myself. And Roy, who was sitting at a nearby table, recognized me and came over to me and introduced himself and tried to solicit some legal business from me. So, you know, it's a typical Donald Trump story. It's all about himself.
1: Is there any way to know which version of that story might be true?
0: Oh, I think, you know, the first version I told is the accurate one, where Trump, then a very insecure but ambitious young man, goes over at the age of 27 and introduces himself. That's the story he told in The Art of the Deal. It's the story that he's told over the years, you know, decades ago, and to the press. And so I believe that story, not his most recent version. So...
1: My guest, Kai Bird, is a Pulitzer Prize-winning biographer and journalist, executive director of the Leon Levy Center for Biography at the CUNY Graduate Center in New York. His book is called American Scoundrel, Roy Cohn's Dark Journey from Joe McCarthy to Donald Trump. You're listening to Think. I'm Chris Boyd. When you cold call the president of the United States and he just picks up the phone, not even knowing who it is, I mean, how much time do you give yourself? I mean, did you just keep asking questions until he said, I have to go?
0: Yeah, basically. We that first call, we had about 10 minutes. Yeah, he's not much of a storyteller, I have to say. He has strong opinions. And the last call was kind of funny. This time he answered the phone and I said, oh, Mr. President, you know, this is Kai Bird. We've been talking about Roy Cohn. And this time, you know, unlike all the previous occasions, he was a little impatient and he says, well, this is unbelievable, unbelievable. You should not be using this number to call me. I'm terribly busy. You know, I'm the president. I'm the president. I have Russia calling. I have China calling. So I said, okay, I understand, Mr. President. I just have two questions for you. Did you know that Roy Cohn in 1976 voted for Jimmy Carter? He says, Trump replies, "Oh, really? That's unbelievable. I can't believe that." And I said, "No, it's true." And he was, you know, really frustrated with the old Republican guard symbolized by Gerry Ford. And so he thought Carter was a fresh face. And so Trump interrupted and says, "Well, that makes sense." He does. And so then I go on and I explain that, well, Roy sort of had a falling out with Jimmy Carter very quickly over the Panama Canal Treaty. And Trump then interrupts again and says, "Oh, yeah, that was a terrible deal, terrible deal." So as I said, he has strong opinions. But anyway, at that point in the conversation, he was clearly trying to get off the phone. And I brazenly tried to get him to invite me to come to Mar-a-Lago. I said, "You know, we should really continue this in person, Mr. President, to talk about your old friend." And he says, no, I have no time for this." And so I said, "Well, okay. Well, this book is coming out in the autumn." And he says, "Well, terrific. Maybe I can promote it. Anything I promote goes to number one."
1: Still waiting on that.
0: Yeah, I'm still waiting on that. But I should send him a copy, shouldn't I?
1: Couldn't hurt. My guest is Kai Bird, Pulitzer Prize winning biographer and journalist and executive director of the Leon Levy Center for Biography at the CUNY Graduate Center in New York. His book is called American Scoundrel, Roy Cohn's Dark Journey from Joe McCarthy to Donald Trump. We'll be right back.
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1: Good morning. Artificial intelligence executives are warning about the products they've created and want Congress to act. Senator Bernie Sanders explains why the issue has him teaming up with Steve Bannon. It's Morning Edition from NPR News. A co-founder of the AI company Anthropic is one of those executives who's thinking about doomsday scenarios. I'm Leila Faldin.
2: And I'm A. Martinez. Jack Clark says he's worried about a future where AI agents take down the entire internet. Also, why does it matter that the interest rate on 10-year Treasury bonds hit 5%? And landowners in Texas are suing to stop the Trump administration from seizing their land for a border wall. It's Tuesday, September 15th. On this day in 2008, Lehman Brothers filed for the largest bankruptcy in U.S. history. News is next.
3: Live from NPR News in Washington, I'm Korva Coleman. The U.S. Supreme Court has rejected President Trump's push to restrict mail-in ballots before this year's midterm elections. NPR's Hansi Lo Wang says the decision blocks Trump's order to the Postal Service to come up with a plan.
4: That plan included new mail-in ballot requirements that states would have had to follow in order to get their ballots delivered by USPS, but a federal judge in Boston found those requirements are likely illegal because USPS has no authority to impose them on states. And this new Supreme Court order rejects the Trump administration's request to pause the judge's ruling.
3: NPR's Hansi Lo Wang reporting. The U.S. Postal Service is among NPR's financial supporters. A new investigation finds that a Russian businessman financed lavish celebrations that were tied to the wedding of President Trump's son, Donald Trump Jr., earlier this year. NPR's Charles Maines reports from Moscow, Trump Jr. and his wife, Bettina Trump, are confirming the story.
5: Russian businessman Umar Kremlyov and Donald Trump Jr. got to know each other through mutual interests in hunting and Kremlyov's work as the head of the International Boxing Association. How that turned into Kremlyov funding lavish parties tied to Trump Jr.'s wedding in the Bahamas is less clear. The arrangement was first reported by ProPublica. Kremlyov is under sanctions by Ukraine over his ties to Russian President Vladimir Putin. The White House said President Trump, who did not attend the wedding celebrations, had no knowledge of Kremlyov. But in a statement, Trump Jr. and his now wife Bettina Trump confirmed Kremlyov sponsored some post-wedding events, calling it an extraordinarily generous gift from a dear friend. Charles Maines, NPR News, Moscow.
3: China is criticizing calls by artificial intelligence leaders in the U.S. to slow down the development of AI. NPR's Rob Schmitz reports Chinese officials call these part of a, quote, Cold War playbook.
6: The comments followed an essay published over the weekend by Anthropic CEO Dario Amodei and endorsed by OpenAI CEO Sam Altman and SpaceX founder Elon Musk to deliberately slow down the pace of AI models for the sake of safety, adding that a Chinese lead in AI would pose a, quote, grave danger for the U.S. and the world. China's foreign ministry spokesman Guo Jiaquan responded by saying that, quote, fear-mongering, confrontation, and malicious competition will only disrupt the process of global AI governance and serve no one's interests. President Trump also criticized Amadei's essay, saying the U.S. is leading China in AI and that he wants to keep it that way. Rob Schmitz, NPR News.
3: The Kennedy Center for the Performing Arts in Washington, D.C. says it is close to bankruptcy. The center's board is set to meet today. Members told a federal judge they could be forced to shut down the Kennedy Center as soon as today. 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
7: Live from WABE News in Atlanta. Good morning. I'm Lisa Ram. Our time 7:04. Hundreds of Georgians are gathering throughout the month to participate in an addiction recovery bus tour. WABE's Jess Maida reports it's the third year in a row for the tour.
8: The bus tour is organized by the Department of Behavioral Health and Developmental Disabilities with the Georgia Council for Recovery and other community groups. Michael McCardle attended a stop in Carrollton. He says it's more motivation to help others affected by substance use.
9: I am so full of inspiration doing what I do because there are so many people in this community that showed us today that they care and believe that recovery is real.
8: Organizers say the Mobilize Recovery Across Georgia bus tour is designed to fight stigma around addiction and provide information about treatment and recovery options. It's set to wrap up later this month at the Policing Alternatives and Diversion Initiative in Atlanta. Jess Mador, WABE News.
7: The Atlanta City Council's Public Safety Committee is planning to hold a work session next week to haggle over the pending sale of the city's detention center to Fulton County for a proposed $68 million. WABE Shemaine Cruz reports.
10: On Tuesday, the committee voted to hold legislation allowing the mayor to proceed with the sale after Councilmember Michael Julian Bond and others voiced their disagreement.
11: Why would we put ourselves in a position to lose the advantage of being an owner to become a renter? Why would we do that?
10: As the terms of the sale stand, the city could lease one floor of ACDC to continue housing its detainees there if it pays for housing, food, staffing, and medical care. The county could then use the other floors to transfer detainees out of Fulton's overcrowded Rice Street Jail while it's being renovated in phases. Here's Councilmember Wayne Martin, who supports the sale, speaking about the Fulton County Jail.
12: We have deplorable conditions in our jail. We have neighbors. I have had relatives that have slept on the floor at that jail. And, you know, thank God they were not long-term detainees, but that is a real problem that exists today.
10: Several local organizations have long pushed to shut down ACDC and repurpose it as a community center. The pending sale of the facility requires approval by both the Atlanta City Council and the Fulton County Commission. Shemaine Cruz, WABE News.
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15: It's Morning Edition from NPR News. I'm Leila Fadel in Washington, D.C.
2: And I'm A. Martinez in Culver City, California. President Trump is rebuffing warnings that artificial intelligence could destroy humanity.
15: Here's what he told NVIDIA's CEO Jensen Huang during an industry summit on Monday.
16: The robots will not be taken over. The AI will not be taking over the rest of the world. The whole thing is a hoax.
15: Huang took Trump's call while on stage for a taping of the business and technology podcast All In, which was hosting the conference. AI executives have been calling for Congress to set guardrails. In a few moments, we'll speak with one of the lawmakers leading efforts to rein in AI, independent Senator Bernie Sanders. We begin with the latest developments.
2: With us is NPR's White House correspondent Emily Fang. So, Emily, what else has President Trump said about AI recently?
17: He has written a lot on his social media site, True Social, this week. He's called criticism of AI and relatedly data centers that help power these AI models a, quote, sick conspiracy that would only benefit China, which is a major AI competitor with U.S. companies. He's brushed off possibility of regulating development of cutting-edge AI, which he called the U.S.'s, quote, golden goose. And he wrote that fears that AI could take over the world were a, quote, hoax and scam. And he's really framed AI as a race against China. And I can briefly summarize his arguments as, if the U.S. doesn't build it, then China's going to do it first. But there's serious debate right now in the global AI industry on whether Chinese companies actually can get ahead of the U.S. on AI because the U.S. maintains a lead right now, and also whether Beijing really would want to create a super powerful AI that might destroy all of humanity, because arguably that's not in China's interest either.
2: Oh, sure. Now, thinking about Trump's inauguration a few years ago, I remember a lot of tech CEOs right there, right next to him, in attendance and on the donor list. What are Trump's ties to this industry?
17: A good example is chipmaker NVIDIA CEO Jensen Huang, who you heard about in the intro. Trump even flew Huang with him during his trip to China this spring. There's also Trump's former AI czar and the co-host of that podcast snippet you heard earlier, hosted by David Sachs. He is a longtime Silicon Valley investor. And these types of connections have certainly shaped Trump's focus on AI, as well as the industry's market share in the U.S. There have been massive investments driving the U.S. economy from the AI industry. And my reporting shows how in the past year, Trump advisors have leaned heavily on academics and think tank researchers and Hill aides to quash analysis that's supportive of stronger export controls against AI. But the intense public debate over AI this month reflects, as I see it, deeply contradictory assumptions that underpin Trump's pro-technology, pro-business stance.
2: Ooh, what do you mean by that?
17: Well, for example, last year, the Trump administration suspended some AI export controls, and they also allow Chinese companies to buy a powerful semiconductor chip that's called the H20, with the U.S. government taking a cut of sales. That was despite warnings that China needs these chips specifically to further its AI ambitions. And some of the biggest trade deals inked under Trump's second term have involved U.S. technology that's been included in data centers built in Saudi Arabia and the UAE. And these are U.S. allied countries, but they're also countries that have very strong economic ties with China. And I talked to Chris McGuire about all of this. He's a senior fellow at the nonpartisan think tank Council on Foreign Relations. He's also a former senior director on the National Security Council during the Biden administration.
18: It doesn't make any sense to say that we have to move as fast as possible in AI in order to beat China, while we're also selling China the tech they need to move faster in AI.
17: And he's speaking here to mounting evidence that Chinese companies are accessing more advanced American AI chips by shipping them through Malaysia in particular.
2: That's NPR's Emily Fang. Emily, thanks.
17: Thanks.
19: I'm joined now by Senator Bernie Sanders, independent of Vermont. He's announced a plan for legislation that would ban what's known as AI superintelligence. And he sees the threat as so imminent that today Sanders, the face of the progressive movement in the U.S., is teaming up with the far-right political advisor Steve Bannon to sound the alarm. The two men are speaking at a conference that's being called Pro-Human and will focus on AI safety. Senator, welcome to the program.
20: Good to be with you.
19: I think a lot of people will be surprised that you found common ground with the face of the MAGA movement in many ways, Steve Bannon, on this issue. What is it about this moment in AI advancement that is so alarming that it's a unifying force here?
20: I think all across the country, no matter whether you're progressive, conservative, somewhere in between, mm-hmm. people are looking at AI and robotics and they're saying, what the hell is happening? They are understanding that you're looking at a technology which is the most transformative in the history of humanity, a technology that is exploding in growth and capabilities every single day. And then people look at the Congress, their elected officials, and they don't see much action.
19: Now, you've talked about introducing legislation that would ban AI superintelligence. What exactly would it do?
20: It says that it will be illegal for any company to produce an AI that is smarter than human beings and that we cannot control. We're going to have a body of the leading scientists and AI experts in the world determining what companies are doing.
19: A lot of the times, companies will pay a fine and it doesn't matter because they have a lot of money.
20: We're beyond paying fines here. Yeah. I mean, you don't want to see a human catastrophe. Oh, we got to pay a fine on it.
19: And do you see this as something that could pass both chambers of Congress?
20: I think Congress has gotten a wake-up call in the last few weeks, and I think they understand they have been absolutely negligent. I think it was a poll came out a couple of weeks ago, 80% of the American people said Congress has got to do more to regulate AI. So there'll be a lot of debate about where we go. But there are at least, I know, a growing number of members of Congress who say, wait, we've got to act and act boldly.
19: Is that because the heads of these AI companies themselves have called for a slowdown? Where did this wake-up call come from?
20: I mean, I have been involved in this issue for a while, so this is not new. But what happened recently, obviously, is we had the OpenAI Hugging Face incident, and we read the transcript of what these agents were saying to each other. They say, we're a collective. And they are saying to each other through thousands of messages that if we have to die, give ourselves up, sacrifice ourselves, was the word they were using. We will do it, but we got to deceive human beings. We have to protect ourselves. And I think people read that and they say, oh my God, I can't believe how far this thing has advanced. And please understand that these things are growing rapidly every single day.
19: The Trump administration is throwing cold water on the threat. And if it's a threat to humanity, wouldn't you have to make sure that not just Congress, but the federal government's on board and global governments are also on board?
20: Absolutely correct. And, you know, in terms of the president, what can I say? I think we have a mentally unbalanced president, a very dangerous person who does not understand anything about the dangers of AI. And that is a very serious problem. Now, despite all of that, I think there are sane people in his administration who do understand. And the goal right now is Trump sits down with President Xi of China to see if they can do what Gorbachev and Reagan did in the 80s and negotiate some kind of treaty banning the growth of superintelligence.
19: I mean, you mentioned there are others in the administration, but we've heard that downplaying coming from Mike Johnson. We've heard that downplaying also from Vice President J.D. Vance, who told reporters Monday, I just want to play what he said after the heads of Anthropic, OpenAI, and other AI companies called for a slowdown and government regulation.
0: You have so many frontier AI tech companies kind of coming to the government and begging the government to regulate them. It feels a little bit to me like a bit of a Trojan horse.
19: What do you make of that?
20: I think it's absurd. I mean, this is complicated stuff, and we're going to have to be dependent upon the most knowledgeable people in the world who are building this technology. And then you have the vice president saying, well, I think this is a Trojan horse. Based on what?
19: Anthropic co-founder Dario Amodei wrote in that essay, he proposed that AI firms bring in internal evaluators. Is that something you welcome, and is that enough?
20: Look, we have got to move as aggressively as we can. There's a woman named Ajaya Kotra, who I talked to last week. She was one of the investigators of the OpenAI Hugging Face hacking incident. Mm-hmm. And her point was that, yes, you have to have experts embedded in the company, and that's what I think Amodei is talking about. She raised the question to me, right now, the agents are communicating with each other in English, but she had no doubt that the time will come and they will communicate in another language that nobody on earth will understand. Mm. What do you do about that? So look, this is complicated stuff. I don't claim to be the most knowledgeable person in the world about it. But what I do know, right now it's on a runaway path and we've got to control it.
19: That's Senator Bernie Sanders of Vermont. Thank you for your time.
20: Thank you very much.
21: President Trump claims Ukraine and Russia have agreed to stop striking each other's energy sites. Now, neither country has said they formally signed off on such a deal. NPR's Joanna Kakissis reports from Kyiv.
22: For months now, Ukraine has been launching its own long-range drones deep into Russia. These drones have repeatedly hit Russian oil refineries and other energy sites in an attempt to weaken Russia's ability to wage war on Ukraine. The strikes have caused fuel shortages in Russia, the world's second largest producer of diesel. The Kremlin has banned diesel exports because of domestic fuel shortages, and that's driving up prices. President Trump appeared to blame Ukrainian President Volodymyr Zelensky for the price hikes while speaking to reporters this weekend in Ireland.
23: Mr. Zelensky has to do one thing. He has to stop knocking out diesel fuel in Russia. Let him go after targets, but not diesel fuel, because he's causing a shortage of diesel fuel. This isn't done by the Middle East. This is done by what's happening with Russia and Ukraine.
22: Now, the Kremlin said it welcomed Trump's call for Ukraine to stop the strikes while saying it was instability in the Middle East that was actually driving the diesel crisis. Trump later claimed Ukraine and Russia had both agreed to stop hitting energy sites. The Kremlin did not respond, but in his evening video address on Monday, Zelensky said Ukraine was ready to stop striking Russian energy sites as long as Russia stopped attacking Ukraine. He said, if our American partners can secure a real commitment from Russia to end this war of annihilation, then Ukraine will de-escalate. Joanna Kakissis, NPR News, Kyiv.
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7: And this is Morning Edition on WABE Atlanta. Coming up a little later this morning, Ace speaks with Stacey Vanek Smith, reporter for Bloomberg Businessweek, about the 10-year Treasury yield's brief rise to 5% Monday and how the Federal Reserve might react. That's coming up later this morning, about 7:34.
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7: If you're headed into work this morning, a lot to navigate. Have quite a few accidents out there. The latest in Woodstock, I-5 75 southbound at Highway 92. Another in Norcross, I-85 southbound at Indian Trail Road. And one on the downtown connector, 75-85 northbound at Edgewood Avenue.
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7: It is time for Political Breakfast. A key endorsement can go a long way in the race for U.S. Senate, especially when that endorsement comes from Governor Brian Kemp, considered by many as the most powerful Republican in the state of Georgia. But what does that endorsement really mean when you have a Republican super PAC shunning the candidate, Congressman Mike Collins, in this all-important race? Does it call a unified GOP into question? Strategist Theron Johnson and Brian Robinson weigh in.
5: You know, one thing we keep hearing the Democrats talk about is disunity in the Republican Party, which is not for real. And this is just another example that the team is going to come together to try to win the general election. They're going to put personal differences aside to help the broader goals here. And this is something that's an important step. Mike Collins has needed to see some establishment support in the state. Brian Kemp is the best, you know, approval from the establishment of the Republicans in the state that there is.
7: Theron, do you see it that way? Kemp being able to boost the Collins campaign with his endorsement?
6: So what's interesting, Lisa, is that when this topic came up this morning and folks were talking about it, I had to go back and do a little research. And I actually confirmed this with a couple of reporters. Brian Kemp actually endorsed Mike Collins 2 weeks ago. But here's what the Republicans are doing, I think, are very smart, is that the endorsement didn't really get a lot of publicity and it didn't really get a lot of play because, you know, you got to cut through all the television ads that Ray Jackson and John Ossoff, who right now are spending the most money there. So I just want our listeners to know that this was sort of a recycled endorsement, but very smart on the Collins part because we're talking about it. Brian is correct. Governor Kemp is the most popular Republican in Georgia, partly because he is the beneficiary of incumbency. And he's an incumbent whose name recognition is extremely high. But let's not also forget that this is the same governor who got Derek Dooley to a runoff, but could not get him through the runoff over Mike Collins. And so I think for him to try to do his best, him being the governor, to unite the ticket, is that's what the struggle has been on the Republican side right now, is that, again, endorsing Mike Collins was something the governor was going to do anyway. And so the fact that they're recycling it now, I think shows that they believe that he can be beneficiary to their campaign.
5: The voters who voted for Raphael Warnock and voted for Brian Kemp in 2022, like, polling tells us they're mostly already with Ossoff, right? And Kemp coming in here and endorsing Mike Collins, those people like Brian Kemp. They may not like all his policies. They may not like all of his brand, but they thought he did a good job running the state. And so Kemp coming in here and being from a different wing of the Republican Party and certainly having a different, much different brand than Mike Collins gives a permission structure to some of those more moderate Republicans and maybe some conservative leaning independents to consider Mike Collins in this race. And so I don't think that this is going to cause an earthquake in this race. Any endorsement of this type is going to be fairly modest because we're already in our tribalized partisan corners to begin with. But this does help on the margins, and in that way is significant, because I'd say most endorsements aren't significant at all. But this one probably is along the margins just because of Brian Kemp's power.
6: I truly believe that the Republican independent voters know this. Rick Jackson is no Brian Kemp, and Mike Collins is no Brian Kemp either. So while the endorsement will help, there are strikingly differences between those three men. But what it does do is that it gives the governor opportunity to sort of say, hey, you know, I want to show unity.
7: Well, Brian, let me ask you this. You talked about unity and the GOP being unified. The GOP Senate Leadership Fund recently dropped $25 million across seven key races nationwide, not the Mike Collins race. What does that signal? Is that necessarily bad news?
5: Well, I guess it depends on your perspective. I consider it bad news because I'm a Republican and I'd be happy to see Mike Collins win this thing. You know, when we came out of the runoff, Ossoff was up double digits, and then we saw Collins get it down into single digits. And the last number we saw was about 7 points down. I said, that's a good trajectory. He's got to get it 4 or 5 somewhere in there, or the national money is not going to come. The national money is going to follow its best bets. It is essential that there be this outside spending on behalf of Collins in order to have a chance. So yes, does it matter? Yes, absolutely it matters.
6: Well, the thing that's interesting here, Lisa, is that this GOP Senate Leadership Fund Super PAC, and you mentioned this, it dropped $25 million across seven races. So we have to assume that Georgia is not as a higher priority as it should be right now. Is that okay to say, like, Brian, I'm trying to be objective here, right? Not saying that they've given up on Collins, but how do you not put money in the number one pickup seat for a Republican senatorial candidate in the country when you are giving out $25 million? Is that a fair sort of assessment or way to put it? Not saying they've given up on it, but how do you skip over this race?
5: My honest answer to that, Theron, is I don't think it is any longer the number one best pickup opportunity. I think that's their, yes.
6: Point well taken, B-Rob. So that's what I'm shifting to here, Lisa. If what B-Rob is saying is that this may not be the number one race for Senate Republicans to pick up in Georgia, then that presents an opportunity, but also a challenge for Democrats. We want this race between John Ossoff and Mike Collins to continue to stay where it is. We want to send John Ossoff back to the U.S. Senate. But I believe that this race will tighten, because listen to what B-Rob just said. While this outside money may not be coming at this particular period, there will be more outside money spent to attack John Ossoff. The more that I think that you can see that this race crystallizes, it's really fair to the voters of Georgia, because they do care about a lot of what's going on in Washington. The second opportunity that this presents is it shows that this wave that we talk about a lot in the governor's race is also coming true in the Senate race. Because if we don't see much more spending in Georgia on the Senate race, then that means that the GOP Senate Super PAC has probably not given up on Mike Collins, because I don't think they can completely give up on him, but they may not see this as a winnable state anymore.
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8: 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But at what point could the boom bust? A new report suggests by 2030, the trend could reverse. 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
7: Right now, a few clouds in the sky and 75 degrees. High today around 92. Tonight's lows in the 70s. The news is next.
9: Live from NPR News in Washington, I'm Dave Mattingly. President Trump is describing calls to slow the advancement of artificial intelligence as a hoax. Several top tech executives, including the CEOs of Anthropic and OpenAI, say they support more safeguards being put in place to prevent AI models from potentially going rogue. The board of the Kennedy Center in Washington, D.C. is expected to vote today on whether to keep the Performing Arts Center open. It comes amid a federal lawsuit filed by a Democratic congresswoman from Ohio to block the renaming of the Kennedy Center to honor President Trump. NPR's Anastasia Tsioulkas has more.
11: The judge in the suit, Christopher Cooper, had already scheduled a status hearing for later this morning, which essentially is a meeting to set more deadlines and court dates. But the board is also scheduled to meet early this afternoon. And late last night, they told the judge that the sole item on their agenda today is, quote, the necessary closure of the center.
9: The Washington Post first reported that the Kennedy Center's administration has told its board the venue is on the brink of bankruptcy. The majority of the center's administration and board were selected by Trump. Russia and Ukraine have exchanged more attacks on energy infrastructure today, hours after President Trump said the two sides had agreed to halt such strikes. This is NPR News.
7: Live from WABE News in Atlanta, good morning. I'm Lisa Raham. The head of Atlanta's Community Food Bank has been tapped to lead Downtown Atlanta, Inc. WABE's Melissa Fado has more for us.
12: Kyle Wade says he'll continue to serve as president and CEO of the food bank through mid-November as it launches a search for a new leader. Wade has headed the nonprofit for over 11 years. In a letter, he says his love for Atlanta inspires him to create a world-class downtown and contribute to the city's future in a different way. Downtown Atlanta, Inc. is the combined organization for Civic Group's Central Atlanta Progress and the Atlanta Downtown Improvement District. Wade replaces A.J. Robinson, who announced his retirement in April after more than 20 years of service. Wade is set to start his new role on December 1st. Melissa Fato, WABE News.
7: Today is National Voter Registration Day, and groups across Metro Atlanta are trying to reach eligible voters where they live, work, and gather to either register them or check their status. Fulton County officials say their outreach teams have already been hitting the streets this week. Today, they're visiting spots like Clark Atlanta University, Maynard Jackson High School, and the West End and College Park MARTA train stations. Another event happening at Kennesaw State University is a nonpartisan voter education event, sponsored by a nonprofit that focuses on mobilizing Spanish-speaking and Latino voters. Officials say their event is designed to make civic participation approachable and is a judgment-free zone for those who don't fully understand the language. It may be some time before drivers in Georgia see much relief at the pump. Christopher Alston reports.
24: The average price for a gallon of regular unleaded in Georgia rose more than 12 cents in the past week. That brings the average in the metro area to around $4 a gallon, well below the national average of $4.25, but still $1.14 more than a year ago. Petroleum analyst Patrick DeHaan from price comparison site GasBuddy says geopolitical tensions in the Middle East continue to drive prices higher, while attacks over the weekend taking two additional Russian oil refineries offline will have an even greater impact on diesel prices. The national average price of diesel rose more than 31 cents in the past week. Christopher Alston, WABE News.

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1: Good morning, I'm Abiona Boya at the BBC. The president of Lithuania, Gitanas Nausėda, says NATO fighter jets have shot down a drone that entered the country's airspace overnight. It's not yet clear where the drone originated, but Mr. Nausėda said it was important to remain ready amid Russian aggression. The BBC's Sarah Rainsford reports.
2: Lithuania's air force has now said a drone crossed the border from Belarus and was in Lithuanian airspace for about half an hour. It was then shot down by NATO fighter jets, the first time that's happened here.
1: The United Nations has described an influx of refugees fleeing the fighting in Yemen to Djibouti as unexpected, with more than 2,000 crossing the Red Sea since Thursday last week. The UNICEF representative in Djibouti said half the new arrivals were children. Here are the details from Richard Kugoy.
3: Officials on the numbers could rise if fighting continues, worsening a humanitarian crisis in Djibouti. The country already hosts tens of thousands of displaced people, including asylum seekers.
1: And a cruise ship has arrived in the Japanese city of Nagoya to help with a shortage of accommodation at this year's Asian Games. More than 17,000 athletes and officials are expected to take part. Here's Paul Moss.
4: 4,000 people will stay on the giant cruise ship which just arrived in Nagoya. But coaches have been separated from their teams. Some rooms have flooded. It's also typhoon season in Japan, so those staying on the ship are presumably hoping that none are heading their way.
1: I'm Abiona Boya at the BBC in London.
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6: Comedian Ali Sadiq, listed by Vulture magazine as stand-up comedy's most prolific storyteller, is coming to State Farm Arena next month as part of his new national tour. WABE Arts contributor Kenny Murray recently sat down with Sadiq to see what audiences can hope to expect.
7: Hello, I'm WABE Arts contributor Kenny Murray. Known for his one-of-a-kind storytelling, comedian and writer Ali Sadiq has taken 2026 by storm with two hit stand-up specials and the Custom Fit Comedy Tour, which will be arriving in Atlanta on October 16th. I recently spoke with Sadiq on what audiences can expect and the secret to his endless source of material.
8: So I have to start off, this tour is already getting a lot of fanfare. What made you want to come back to Atlanta?
9: Oh, man, Atlanta's a great place, man. You know, we had a great time at the Fox when we came there, so we coming back to State Farm Arena, and, man, we're just trying to have a good time, man. Atlanta's a great place to have a good time.
8: And one thing that amazes me about you the most is that with each special, I feel like I learn more about you as a comedian, as a father, as a man. What do you feel that you've learned about yourself, both as an artist and as an entrepreneur with each special?
9: Man, that's a good question. I pretty much know myself pretty well. That's what gives me the ability to put these specials out, because I do know myself. And when I go through my brain on what story I'm gonna tell next, it's things that I'm very connected to, and I put things out with the hopes of helping other people through their journey with stuff. Man, when I think about how I craft a story, from beginning to end, just saying in the chronological order when it happens and what happened and all the details, I just think it's just being real with the people and myself.
8: One of the things that I wanted to commend you on, outside of just being an incredible performer, I just love the fact that you're doing this all independently. You've really embraced entrepreneurship.
9: You know, the crazy thing is that I've been independent for a long, long time. Not just here recently. I've been independent since 2005. I don't think people would have got this much of me if I would have been on on a major network, or I would have been on any type of industry platform. I wouldn't have been able to give people three specials in a year, two specials every year, and you know, I'd at least drop two or three specials every year during the course of the year. Most cats, most comics don't have that freedom to even do that. So the industry kind of boxes you in to whatever format they have. I'm on my own format, man. I've been my own man for a long time. So I don't rush it. You know, I have six specials in the can. Six specials is already done. None of them are more important than the other. My two sons, I didn't rush it. It was close to my heart. I wanted to talk about my sons, and I just put it. I waited till it was ready, and I put it out. I'm not under a timeline to put nothing out. We shoot them. We go on tour, we shoot them, then, you know, we put them out when we think that they are done. Once it's done, it's coming out. No rush to it. Dead or Alive is coming out. That's how I see it. Dead or, my family go put it out, Dead or Alive, you know.
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6: Coming up this morning, a new book explores the world of millionaire wealth and just what America amassed that amount of wealth. 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
1: Good morning. Artificial intelligence executives are warning about the products they've created and want Congress to act. Senator Bernie Sanders explains why the issue has him teaming up with Steve Bannon. It's Morning Edition from NPR News. Co-founder of the AI company Anthropic is one of those executives who's thinking about doomsday scenarios. I'm Leila Faldin.
2: And I'm A. Martinez. Jack Clark says he's worried about a future where AI agents take down the entire internet. Also, why does it matter that the interest rate on 10-year Treasury bonds hit 5%? And landowners in Texas are suing to stop the Trump administration from seizing their land for a border wall. It's Tuesday, September 15th. On this day in 2008, Lehman Brothers filed for the largest bankruptcy in U.S. history. News is next.
3: Live from NPR News in Washington, I'm Corva Coleman. The Pentagon's inspector general says that the U.S. spent at least $33 billion on the war with Iran through the month of June. But NPR's Aya Batrawi tells us the report does not include all U.S. damage costs.
4: The report to Congress by the Pentagon's watchdog does not include estimated costs of damage to bases across the Gulf where U.S. troops have been attacked by Iran. A public estimate has not been provided by the Pentagon under Secretary Pete Hegseth. But the Inspector General's report says U.S. Central Command has reported Iranian strikes damaging and destroying hundreds of buildings and structures at U.S. bases across eight countries, and that dozens of U.S. aircraft were destroyed or damaged during the war. Iran's Revolutionary Guard says it attacked bases that U.S. forces were using during the past 7 months of conflict. The report also assessed $184 million in damages from Iran's attacks on U.S. embassies and consulates in Iraq, Kuwait, and Saudi Arabia. Aya Batrawi, NPR News, Dubai.
3: Officials in Lithuania say NATO jets shot down a drone today about 60 miles west of the Lithuanian capital. It's not yet clear who controlled the drone. Voting advocates are cheering a new U.S. Supreme Court ruling. NPR's Hansi Lo Wang reports it rejects President Trump's push for new restrictions on mail-in voting ballots.
5: The U.S. Postal Service is expected to continue delivering ballots as usual for the midterm general election. That's because the Supreme Court is keeping a block on new ballot requirements that USPS tried to impose on states following an executive order from President Trump. We should note USPS is a financial support of NPR. Voting by mail has already started in some states, including Alabama, North Carolina, and Wisconsin. In a concurring opinion, conservative Justice Brett Kavanaugh wrote that he voted to keep the USPS plan blocked because there was not enough time to carry it out for the midterms without violating federal law. But Kavanaugh noted he believes there's, quote, at least a fair prospect that USPS has the legal authority to implement this plan. The Trump administration is continuing to appeal a lower court ruling to defend the possibility of using the plan for future federal elections. Hansi Lo Wang, NPR News.
3: The board of directors for the Kennedy Center says the Performing Arts Center is on the verge of bankruptcy. That's according to court documents. NPR has obtained a separate memo telling a federal judge the center could shut down today. NPR's Anastasia Tsiolkas says the Kennedy Center's board is already being challenged in a lawsuit for putting President Trump's name on the memorial to President Kennedy.
6: The judge in the suit, Christopher Cooper, had already scheduled a status hearing for later this morning, which essentially is a meeting to set more deadlines and court dates. But the board is also scheduled to meet early this afternoon. And late last night, they told the judge that the sole item on their agenda today is, quote, the necessary closure of the center.
3: NPR's Anastasia Tsiolkas reporting. This is NPR.
7: Live from WABE News in Atlanta. Good morning. I'm Lisa Ram. It is 9:04. Former Democratic State Representative Dexter Sharper Valdosta was sentenced in federal court this week in connection to fraudulently collecting pandemic unemployment benefits. WABE's Raul Bally reports.
8: At the recommendation of prosecutors, U.S. District Judge Mark Cohen sentenced Sharper to time served for illegally collecting nearly $14,000. Sharper must pay restitution for the remaining $10,000 along with a $2,000 fine. During the sentencing, Sharper accepted responsibility and apologized to his fellow lawmakers and constituents. He is the second state lawmaker to be sentenced for pandemic-era unemployment fraud after former Democratic State Representative Karen Bennett earlier this year. Former Democratic State Representative Sharon Henderson is awaiting sentencing after pleading guilty this summer. Prosecutors say they're not aware of any cooperation between the three. Raul Valley, WABE News, downtown Atlanta.
7: The head of Atlanta's Community Food Bank has been tapped to lead Downtown Atlanta, Inc. WABE's Melissa Fado has more.
9: Kyle Wade says he'll continue to serve as president and CEO of the food bank through mid-November as it launches a search for a new leader. Wade has headed the nonprofit for over 11 years. In a letter, he says his love for Atlanta inspires him to create a world-class downtown and contribute to the city's future in a different way. Downtown Atlanta, Inc. is the combined organization for Civic Group's Central Atlanta Progress and the Atlanta Downtown Improvement District. Wade replaces A.J. Robinson, who announced his retirement in April after more than 20 years of service. Wade is set to start his new role on December 1st. Melissa Fato, WABE News.
7: It may be some time before drivers in Georgia see much relief at the pump, as WABE's Christopher Olson reports. That's even as most of the country transitions to cheaper winter blend gasoline this week.
10: The average price for a gallon of regular unleaded in Georgia rose more than 12 cents in the past week. That brings the average in the metro area to around $4 a gallon, well below the national average of $4.25, but still $1.14 more than a year ago. Petroleum analyst Patrick DeHaan from price comparison site GasBuddy says geopolitical tensions in the Middle East continue to drive prices higher, while attacks over the weekend taking two additional Russian oil refineries offline will have an even greater impact on diesel prices. The national average price of diesel rose more than 31 cents in the past week. Christopher Alston, WABE News.
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12: 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On the next episode of When Everything Changed, Lisa Ram sits down with former NFL receiver Muhammad Massaquoi.
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7: National Weather Service says sunny skies today, high in the low 90s, tonight's lows in the low 70s. It is 76 degrees in the Metro Atlanta area.
14: It's Morning Edition from NPR News. I'm Leila Fadel in Washington, D.C.
15: And I'm A. Martinez in Culver City, California. President Trump is rebuffing warnings that artificial intelligence could destroy humanity.
14: Here's what he told NVIDIA's CEO Jensen Huang during an industry summit on Monday.
16: The robots will not be taken over. The AI will not be taking over the rest of the world. The whole thing is a hoax.
14: Huang took Trump's call while on stage for a taping of the business and technology podcast All In, which was hosting the conference. AI executives have been calling for Congress to set guardrails. In a few moments, we'll speak with one of the lawmakers leading efforts to rein in AI, independent Senator Bernie Sanders.
15: With us is NPR's White House correspondent Emily Fang. So, Emily, what else has President Trump said about AI recently?
17: He has written a lot on his social media site, True Social, this week. He's called criticism of AI and relatedly data centers that help power these AI models a, quote, sick conspiracy that would only benefit China, which is a major AI competitor with U.S. companies. He's brushed off possibility of regulating development of cutting-edge AI, which he called the U.S.'s, quote, golden goose. And he wrote that fears that AI could take over the world were a, quote, hoax and scam. And he's really framed AI as a race against China. And I can briefly summarize his arguments as, if the U.S. doesn't build it, then China's going to do it first. But there's serious debate right now in the global AI industry on whether Chinese companies actually can get ahead of the U.S. on AI, because the U.S. maintains a lead right now, and also whether Beijing really would want to create a super powerful AI that might destroy all of humanity, because arguably that's not in China's interest either.
15: Oh, sure. Now, thinking about Trump's inauguration a few years ago, I remember a lot of tech CEOs right next to him in attendance and on the donor list. What are Trump's ties to this industry?
17: A good example is chipmaker NVIDIA CEO Jensen Huang, who you heard about in the intro. Trump even flew Huang with him during his trip to China this spring. There's also Trump's former AI czar and the co-host of that podcast snippet you heard earlier, hosted by David Sachs. He is a longtime Silicon Valley investor. And these types of connections have certainly shaped Trump's focus on AI, as well as the industry's market share in the U.S. There have been massive investments driving the U.S. economy from the AI industry. And my reporting shows how in the past year, Trump advisors have leaned heavily on academics and think tank researchers and Hill aides to quash analysis that's supportive of stronger export controls against AI. But the intense public debate over AI this month reflects, as I see it, deeply contradictory assumptions that underpin Trump's pro-technology, pro-business stance.
15: Ooh, what do you mean by that?
17: Well, for example, last year, the Trump administration suspended some AI export controls, and they also allow Chinese companies to buy a powerful semiconductor chip that's called the H20, with the U.S. government taking a cut of sales. That was despite warnings that China needs these chips specifically to further its AI ambitions. And some of the biggest trade deals inked under Trump's second term have involved U.S. technology that's been included in data centers built in Saudi Arabia and the UAE. And these are U.S. allied countries, but they're also countries that have very strong economic ties with China. And I talked to Chris McGuire about all of this. He's a senior fellow at the nonpartisan think tank Council on Foreign Relations. He's also a former senior director on the National Security Council during the Biden administration.
18: Doesn't it make any sense to say that we have to move as fast as possible in AI in order to beat China while we're also selling China the tech they need to move faster in AI?
17: And he's speaking here to mounting evidence that Chinese companies are accessing more advanced American AI chips by shipping them through Malaysia in particular.
15: That's NPR's Emily Fang. Emily, thanks.
17: Thanks.
19: I'm joined now by Senator Bernie Sanders, independent of Vermont. He's announced a plan for legislation that would ban what's known as AI superintelligence. And he sees the threat as so imminent that today Sanders, the face of the progressive movement in the U.S., is teaming up with the far-right political advisor Steve Bannon to sound the alarm. The two men are speaking at a conference that's being called Pro-Human and will focus on AI safety. Senator, welcome to the program.
20: Good to be with you.
19: I think a lot of people will be surprised that you found common ground with the face of the MAGA movement in many ways, Steve Bannon, on this issue. What is it about this moment in AI advancement that is so alarming that it's a unifying force here?
20: I think all across the country, no matter whether you're progressive, conservative, somewhere in between, mm-hmm. people are looking at AI and robotics and they're saying, what the hell is happening? They are understanding that you're looking at a technology which is the most transformative in the history of humanity, a technology that is exploding in growth and capabilities every single day. And then people look at the Congress, their elected officials, and they don't see much action.
19: Now, you've talked about introducing legislation that would ban AI superintelligence. Has this bill been written?
20: It will be introduced next week.
19: And
20: we're putting the finishing touches on it.
19: What exactly would it do?
20: It says that it will be illegal for any company to produce an AI that is smarter than human beings and that we cannot control.
19: And how would you enforce that?
20: We're going to have a body of the leading scientists and AI experts in the world determining what companies are doing.
19: But like a lot of the times companies will pay a fine and it doesn't matter because they have a lot of money.
20: We're beyond paying fines. Yeah. I mean, you don't want to see a human catastrophe. And, oh, we got to pay a fine on it.
19: And do you see this as something that could pass both chambers of Congress?
20: I think Congress has gotten a wake-up call in the last few weeks, and I think they understand they have been absolutely negligent. I think it was a poll came out a couple of weeks ago, 80% of the American people said Congress has got to do more to regulate AI. So there'll be a lot of debate about where we go. But there are at least, I know, a growing number of members of Congress who say, wait, we've got to act and act boldly.
19: Is that because the heads of these AI companies themselves have called for a slowdown? Where did this wake-up call come from?
20: I mean, I have been involved in this issue for a while, so this is not new. But what happened recently, obviously, is we had the OpenAI Hugging Face incident, and we read the transcript of what these agents were saying to each other. They say, we're a collective. And they are saying to each other through thousands of messages that if we have to die, give ourselves up, sacrifice ourselves, was the word they were using. We will do it, but we got to deceive human beings. We have to protect ourselves. And I think people read that and they say, oh my God, I can't believe how far this thing has advanced. And please understand that these things are growing rapidly every single day.
19: The Trump administration is throwing cold water on the threat. And if it's a threat to humanity, wouldn't you have to make sure that not just Congress, but the federal government's on board and global governments are also on board?
20: Absolutely correct. And, you know, in terms of the president, what can I say? I think we have a mentally unbalanced president, a very dangerous person who does not understand anything about the dangers of AI. And that is a very serious problem. Now, despite all of that, I think there are sane people in his administration who do understand. And the goal right now is Trump sits down with President Xi of China to see if they can do what Gorbachev and Reagan did in the 80s and negotiate some kind of treaty banning the growth of superintelligence.
19: I mean, you mentioned there are others in the administration, but we've heard that downplaying coming from Mike Johnson. We've heard that downplaying also from Vice President J.D. Vance, who told reporters Monday, I just want to play what he said after the heads of Anthropic, OpenAI, and other AI companies called for a slowdown and government regulation.
0: You have so many frontier AI tech companies kind of coming to the government and begging the government to regulate them. It feels a little bit to me like a bit of a Trojan horse.
19: What do you make of that?
20: I think it's absurd. I mean, this is complicated stuff, and we're going to have to be dependent upon the most knowledgeable people in the world who are building this technology. And then you have the vice president saying, well, I think this is a Trojan horse. Based on what? So I think all over the country, getting back to your first point, that whether you're conservative, whether you're progressive, we want this world to be healthy for our kids, our grandchildren, and future generations. And we've got to err on the side of caution here.
19: Anthropic co-founder Dario Amode wrote in that essay, he proposed that AI firms bring in internal evaluators. Is that something you welcome, and is that enough?
20: Look, we have got to move as aggressively as we can. There's a woman named Ajaya Kotra, who I talked to last week. She was one of the investigators of the OpenAI Hugging Face hacking incident. And her point was that, yes, you have to have experts embedded in the company, and that's what I think Amara is talking about. She raised the question to me, right now, the agents are communicating with each other in English, but she had no doubt that the time will come they will communicate in another language that nobody on earth will understand. What do you do about that? So look, this is complicated stuff. I don't claim to be the most knowledgeable person in the world about it, but what I do know, right now, it's on a runaway path, and we've got to control it.
19: That's Senator Bernie Sanders of Vermont. Thank you for your time.
20: Thank you very much.
2: President Trump claims Ukraine and Russia have agreed to stop striking each other's energy sites. Now, neither country has said they formally signed off on such a deal. NPR's Joanna Kakissis reports from Kyiv.
21: For months now, Ukraine has been launching its own long-range drones deep into Russia. These drones have repeatedly hit Russian oil refineries and other energy sites in an attempt to weaken Russia's ability to wage war on Ukraine. The Kremlin has banned diesel exports because of domestic fuel shortages, and that's driving up prices. President Trump appeared to blame Ukrainian President Volodymyr Zelensky for the price hikes while speaking to reporters this weekend in Ireland.
22: Mr. Zelensky has to do one thing. He has to stop knocking out diesel fuel in Russia. Let him go after targets, but not diesel fuel, because he's causing a shortage of diesel.
21: The Kremlin said it welcomed Trump's call for Ukraine to stop the strikes while saying it was instability in the Middle East that was actually driving the diesel crisis. Trump later claimed Ukraine and Russia had both agreed to stop hitting energy sites. The Kremlin did not respond, but in his evening video address on Monday, Zelensky said Ukraine was ready to stop striking Russian energy sites as long as Russia stopped attacking Ukraine. He said, if our American partners can secure a real commitment from Russia to end this war of annihilation, then Ukraine will de-escalate. Joanna Kakissis, NPR News, Kyiv.
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7: Partly cloudy skies and 77 degrees. National Weather Service says enjoy the sunshine today. High near 92. Tonight, mostly clear, low in the low 70s. Looking ahead to Wednesday, more of the same. Sunshine, high in the 90s. Still to come this morning, Political Breakfast with strategist Brian Robinson and Theron Johnson. 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
7: It is time for a political breakfast. A key endorsement can go a long way in the race for U.S. Senate, especially when that endorsement comes from Governor Brian Kemp, considered by many as the most powerful Republican in the state of Georgia. But what does that endorsement really mean when you have a Republican super PAC shunning the candidate, Congressman Mike Collins, in this all-important race? Does it call a unified GOP into question? Strategist Theron Johnson and Brian Robinson weigh in.
24: You know, one thing we keep hearing the Democrats talk about is disunity in the Republican Party, which is not for real. And this is just another example that the team is going to come together to try to win the general election. They're going to put personal differences aside to help the broader goals here. And this is something that's an important step. Mike Collins has needed to see some establishment support in the state. Brian Kemp is the best, you know, approval from the establishment of the Republicans in the state that there is.
7: Theron, do you see it that way? Kemp being able to boost the Collins campaign with his endorsement?
25: So what's interesting, Lisa, is that when this topic came up this morning and folks were talking about it, I had to go back and do a little research. And I actually confirmed this with a couple of reporters. Brian Kemp actually endorsed Mike Collins 2 weeks ago. But here's what the Republicans are doing, I think, are very smart, is that the endorsement didn't really get a lot of publicity and it didn't really get a lot of play because, you know, you got to cut through all the television ads that Rick Jackson and John Ossoff, who right now are spending the most money there. So I just want our listeners to know that this was sort of a recycled endorsement, but very smart on the Collins part because we're talking about it. Brian is correct. Governor Kemp is the most popular Republican in Georgia, partly because he is the beneficiary of incumbency. And he's an incumbent that who has many people, his name recognition is extremely high. But let's not also forget that this is the same governor who got Derek Dooley to a runoff, but could not get him through the runoff over Mike Collins. And so I think for him to try to do his best, him being the governor, to unite the ticket is that's what the struggle has been on the Republican side right now, is that, again, endorsing Mike Collins was something the governor was going to do anyway. And so the fact that they're recycling it now, I think shows that they believe that he can be beneficiary to their campaign.
24: The voters who voted for Raphael Warnock and voted for Brian Kemp in 2022, like polling tells us they're mostly already with Ossoff, right? And Kemp coming in here and endorsing Mike Collins, those people like Brian Kemp. They may not like all his policies. They may not like all of his brand, but they thought he did a good job running the state. And so Kemp coming in here and being from a different wing of the Republican Party and certainly having a different, much different brand than Mike Collins gives a permission structure to some of those more moderate Republicans and maybe some conservative-leaning independents to consider Mike Collins in this race. And so I don't think that this is going to cause an earthquake in this race. Any endorsement of this type is going to be fairly modest because we're already in our tribalized partisan corners to begin with. But this does help on the margins, and in that way is significant, because I'd say most endorsements aren't significant at all. But this one probably is along the margins just because of Brian Kemp's power.
25: I truly believe that the Republican independent voters know this. Rick Jackson is no Brian Kemp, and Mike Collins is no Brian Kemp either. So while the endorsement will help, there's strikingly differences between those three men. But what it does do is that it gives the governor opportunity to sort of say, hey, you know, I want to show unity.
7: Well, Brian, let me ask you this. You talked about unity and the GOP being unified. The GOP Senate Leadership Fund recently dropped $25 million across seven key races nationwide, not the Mike Collins race. What does that signal? Is that necessarily bad news?
24: Well, I guess it depends on your perspective. I consider it bad news because I'm a Republican and I'd be happy to see Mike Collins win this thing. You know, when we came out of the runoff, Ossoff was up double digits, and then we saw Collins get it down into single digits. And the last number we saw was about 7 points down. I said, that's a good trajectory. He's got to get it 4 or 5 somewhere in there, or the national money is not going to come. The national money is going to follow its best bets. It is essential that there be this outside spending on behalf of Collins in order to have a chance. So yes, does it matter? Yes, absolutely it matters.
25: Well, the thing that's interesting here, Lisa, is that this GOP Senate Leadership Fund Super PAC, and you mentioned this, it dropped $25 million across seven races. So we have to assume that Georgia is not as a higher priority as it should be right now. Is that okay to say, like, Brian, I'm trying to be objective here, right? Not saying that they've given up on Collins, but how do you not put money in the number one pickup seat for a Republican senatorial candidate in the country when you are giving out $25 million? Is that a fair sort of assessment or way to put it? Not saying they've given up on it, but how do you skip over this race?
24: My honest answer to that, Theron, is I don't think it is any longer the number one best pickup opportunity. I think that's their, yes.
25: Point well taken, B-Rob. So that's what I'm shifting to here, Lisa. If what B-Rob is saying is that this may not be the number one race for Senate Republicans to pick up in Georgia, then that presents an opportunity, but also a challenge for Democrats. We want this race between John Ossoff and Mike Collins to continue to stay where it is. We want to send John Ossoff back to the U.S. Senate. But I believe that this race will tighten, because listen to what B-Rob just said. While this outside money may not be coming at this particular period, there will be more outside money spent to attack John Ossoff. The more that I think that you can see that this race crystallizes, it's really fair to the voters of Georgia, because they do care about a lot of what's going on in Washington. The second opportunity that this presents is it shows that this wave that we talk about a lot in the governor's race is also coming true in the Senate race. Because if we don't see much more spending in Georgia on the Senate race, and that means that the GOP Senate Super PAC has probably not given up on Mike Collins, because I don't think they can completely give up on him, but they may not see this as a winnable state anymore.
7: 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You can find it. 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
8: 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But at what point could the boom bust? A new report suggests by 2030, the trend could reverse. Plus, a new book about the brilliance of the greatest, Voice of a Century, the life and artistry of Marian Anderson. Today at noon.
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9: Live from NPR News in Washington, I'm Dave Mattingly. President Trump is rejecting calls from several top tech executives to slow the advancement of artificial intelligence until more safeguards are put in place. Writing on Truth Social, the president describes the concerns about AI models potentially going rogue as a hoax. The CEOs of Anthropic and OpenAI are among those who've spoken out this week. Donald Trump Jr. and his wife Bettina are confirming a report that a Russian businessman with ties to Russian President Vladimir Putin financed lavish celebrations tied to their wedding back in May. NPR's Charles Maines has more from Moscow.
10: Russian businessman Umar Kremlyov and Donald Trump Jr. got to know each other through mutual interests in hunting and Kremlyov's work as the head of the International Boxing Association. How that turned into Kremlyov funding lavish parties tied to Trump Jr.'s wedding in the Bahamas is less clear. The arrangement was first reported by ProPublica. Kremlyov is under sanctions by Ukraine over his ties to Russian President Vladimir Putin. The White House said President Trump, who did not attend the wedding celebrations, had no knowledge of Kremlyov. But in a statement, Trump Jr. and his now wife Bettina Trump confirmed Kremlyov sponsored some post-wedding events, calling it an extraordinarily generous gift from a dear friend. Charles Maines, NPR News, Moscow.
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7: Live from WABE News in Atlanta. Good morning. I'm Lisa Ram. It's 9:31. The Georgia Parole Board is scheduled this morning to consider granting clemency to a man convicted of the 2003 murders of two Cobb County real estate agents. WABE Shemaine Cruz reports.
11: The Parole Board will have the final say on whether Stacey Humphreys will be put to death by lethal injection Wednesday night. Humphreys was previously scheduled for execution late last year. It was delayed after his attorneys raised concerns about a then newly appointed board member who served as an advocate for the families of the victims, Cindy Williams and Lori Brown. That board member has since recused herself. Still, Humphrey's lawyers argue a replacement should be appointed so a full 5-member board can consider his clemency application. Other legal challenges are expected to continue up until the scheduled time of Humphrey's execution. An application for a stay of execution is already awaiting action from the U.S. Supreme Court. Shemaine Cruz, WABE News.
7: A flaw in Georgia's voting equipment could make it impossible to match voters with their ballots after they've been cast. Molly Samuel reports.
12: Security researchers say rapid advances in artificial intelligence make the vulnerability in Georgia's system easier to exploit. The vulnerability doesn't allow votes to be changed or cast doubt on election results, but it could let someone see how others voted. Ballot secrecy is a right under state law. State election officials say they've taken steps to address the potential harms, but a lawyer for the Secretary of State's office wrote to the election board that Secretary Brad Raffensperger hasn't certified the potential software fix, that the legislature hasn't budgeted for it, and that it could take months to implement. Molly Samuel, WABE News.
7: One last look at traffic this hour. Downtown Connector, a crash, 7585 northbound. At Fulton Street and Central Avenue, another out in Smyrna causing delays, I-285 northbound at Cobb Parkway.

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0: I'm Juana Summers. Turks have been safeguarding their fortune as a hedge against the country's volatile economy, but that might be hurting Turkey's financial future. That story on All Things Considered from NPR News. 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
2: Currently 77 degrees under partly cloudy skies. Lots of sunshine today expected. High near 92. Tonight's low around 71. Later this hour, all the day's business news in the Marketplace Morning Report.
3: It's Morning Edition from NPR News. I'm Leila Fadel in Washington, D.C.
4: And I'm A. Martinez in Los Angeles, California. An important interest rate for the economy is at its highest level in 3 years. The 10-year Treasury yield is hovering around 5% this morning. It hit that number briefly on Monday and went even higher overnight. Now, this is all a sign that investors are worried about inflation. The Federal Reserve is due to announce its latest short-term interest rate decision tomorrow. Let's talk through this with Stacey Vanek-Smith. She's a reporter for Bloomberg Business Week and hosts the podcast Everybody's Business. Stacey, 5%. Why does that matter? Why does that number matter so much? It sounds like such a scary number now.
5: It does sound scary. It's more symbolic than anything else. We're not past a point of no return or anything like that. But if you just think of a bond as a loan, like a loan we give the government, 5% would be the interest on that loan. They call it the yield, but it's essentially interest. So 5% means the government's now paying 5% on the loans. When we loan the government money, it has to pay us 5%. So it's getting expensive, and we're already in

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2: 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I'm Emily Jones. 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

0: Good morning, I'm Temeskin Debesai at the BBC. Lithuania's President Gitanas Nausėda says NATO fighter jets have shot down a drone that entered the country's airspace overnight. Its origin remains unclear, but Mr. Nausėda says Lithuania must remain vigilant amid Russian aggression. The BBC's Sarah Rainsford.
1: The drone debris, scattered widely, is now being collected and examined to try to determine who it belongs to, whether it was armed, and whether it was launched at Lithuania deliberately or perhaps strayed off course.
0: With the Houthis seizing Yemen's entire Red Sea coast in recent days, the United Nations has described an influx of refugees fleeing fighting in Yemen to Djibouti as unexpected, with more than 2,000 crossing the Red Sea since last Thursday. Officials warn thousands more could arrive if the fighting continues. Richard Kagawe reports.
2: Some were rescued by coast guards after running out of fuel during the 20-kilometer crossing from Yemen. UNICEF says most of the new arrivals are children who appeared exhausted, stressed, but relieved to have escaped the war.
0: And researchers in the UK say reading for pleasure is linked to better mental health, lower stress, and a reduced risk of dementia. Scientists at Cambridge University say regular reading, regardless of genre, can bring health benefits throughout life. Here's Jim Reid.
3: This review looked at dozens of pieces of evidence, from surveys and brain scans to other research papers. Overall, the review found that reading at any age improves mental health outcomes and reduces the risk of dementia and mental decline.
0: I'm Temeskin Debesai at the BBC in London.
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5: Comedian Ali Sadiq, listed by Vulture magazine as stand-up comedy's most prolific storyteller, is coming to State Farm Arena next month as part of his new national tour. WABE Arts contributor Kenny Murray recently sat down with Sadiq to see what audience can hope to expect.
6: Hello. I'm WABE Arts contributor Kenny Murray. Known for his one-of-a-kind storytelling, comedian and writer Ali Sadiq has taken 2026 by storm with two hit stand-up specials and the Custom Fit Comedy Tour, which will be arriving in Atlanta on October 16th. I recently spoke with Sadiq on what audiences can expect and the secret to his endless source of material.
7: So I have to start off. This tour is already getting a lot of fanfare. What made you want to come back to Atlanta?
8: Oh, man, Atlanta's a great place, man. You know, we had a great time at the Fox when we came there, so we coming back to State Farm Arena, and man, we're just trying to have a good time, man. Atlanta's a great place to have a good time.
7: And one thing that amazes me about you the most is that with each special, I feel like I learn more about you as a comedian, as a father, as a man. What do you feel that you've learned about yourself both as an artist and as an entrepreneur with each special?
8: Man, that's a good question. I pretty much know myself pretty well. That's what gives me the ability to put these specials out, because I do know myself. And when I go through my brain on what story I'm going to tell next, it's things that I'm very connected to. And I put things out with the hopes of helping other people through their journey with stuff. Man, when I think about how I craft a story, from beginning to end, just staying in the chronological order when it happens and what happened and all the details, I just think it's just being real with the people and myself.
7: One of the things that I wanted to commend you on, outside of just being an incredible performer, I just love the fact that you're doing this all independently. You've really embraced entrepreneurship.
8: You know, the crazy thing is that I've been independent for a long, long time. Not just here recently. I've been independent since 2005. I don't think people would have got this much of me if I would have been on a major network, or I would have been on any type of industry platform. I wouldn't have been able to give people three specials in a year, two specials every year, and you know, I at least drop two or three specials every year during the course of the year. Most comics don't have that freedom to even do that. So they kind of, the industry kind of boxes you in to whatever format they have. I'm on my own format, man. I've been my own man for a long time, so I don't rush it. You know, I have six specials in the can. Six specials is already done. None of them are more important than the other. My two sons, I didn't rush it. It was close to my heart. I wanted to talk about my sons, and I just put it. I waited till it was ready, and I put it out. I'm not under a timeline to put nothing out. We shoot them, we go on tour, we shoot them, then you know we put them out when we think that they are done. Once it's done, it's coming out. No rush to it. Dead or Alive is coming out. That's how I see it. Dead. My family gonna put it out. Dead or Alive, you know.
6: Ali Sadiq will be performing at the State Farm Arena on October 16th. For WABE Arts, this has been Kenny Murray with What's Feeding You.
5: Still to come this morning, all the day's business news and the Marketplace Morning Report. Just a quick note this morning, cooling centers are opening up across Metro Atlanta this week as hot temperatures scorch our area. Must Ministries, Hope House, and Marietta will be open to the public from noon until 6:30 every day through next Monday. Hope House officials say people using the cooling center will also receive a free lunch and a free dinner. City of Atlanta also will have so-called hydration stations available at 29 local firehouses where bottled water will be handed out. National Weather Service predicts the heat will persist in our area through the rest of September. Amplifying Atlanta, this is member-supported WABE. Marketplace Morning Report is less than a minute away.
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1: Provisional measures from the government of Equatorial Guinea to immediately cease with the rights violations that are happening there.
2: We'll talk more about the conditions in the third countries in which people are being removed in just a moment. We're discussing the expansion of Trump's third country deportation campaign. We're here with Yael Shocker and Meredith Yoon. They're both immigration advocates. This is 1A.

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5: 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And if so, how? Leave us a message at 855-236-1A1A or find us on the 1A Vox Pop app, and we'll share what you know tomorrow. Now back to the expansion of President Trump's third country deportation campaign and the human and economic cost of it. We're here with Yael Shocker. She's the director of the Americas and Europe at Refugees International. She's also founder of the website tracker Third Country Deportation Watch. Also with us is Meredith Yoon. She's the litigation director at Asian Americans Advancing Justice Atlanta. And joining us now, Priscilla Alvarez. She's a correspondent covering immigration for CNN. Priscilla, welcome back.
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1: Lawsuit that the Trump administration loses gives them information on where else to look, perhaps, in statutes to see if they could actually figure out a new rule that would withstand legal scrutiny. Anyway, Jen Fifield, hang on here for just a second. As I keep saying, when we come back, we're going to take a look at what's happening with voting in Arizona. That's in a moment. This is On Point.
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4: On the next closer look, Georgia is now considered the number one spot in the nation for data center development. But at what point could the boom bust? A new report suggests by 2030, the trend could reverse. Plus, a new book about the brilliance of the greatest, Voice of a Century, the life and artistry of Marian Anderson. Today at noon.

From WABE in Atlanta, this is Closer Look. I'm Rose Scott. Coming up on today's program, Georgia, yes, considered the number one spot in the nation for a data center development. But here's a question. At what point could this boom bust? Well, there's a report, data center growth in the Southeast, that's been updated, and it challenges projected data center growth in certain regions, and that, of course, includes Georgia. Plus, there's this analysis that finds, quote, utilities are planning for data center growth with less than a 0.2% probability of occurring. We'll talk all about that. And then later in the program,

0: She's considered among the greatest, not just singers, opera singers too, of all time. An artist who faced anti-black racism throughout her life and career, and was also part of the civil rights movement. A new book, Voice of a Century, The Life and Artistry of Marian Anderson, reveals a portrait of the singer as she broke barriers in the opera world and how she dealt with it. Now, all that's coming up on today's Closer Look, but first a check of this news. The Georgia Parole Board is scheduled this morning to consider, or early this morning, to consider granting clemency to a man convicted of the 2003 murders of two Cobb County real estate agents, as we hear from WABE's Shemaine Cruz.
1: The parole board will have the final say on whether Stacey Humphreys will be put to death by lethal injection Wednesday night. Humphreys was previously scheduled for execution late last year. It was delayed after his attorneys raised concerns about a then newly appointed board member who served as an advocate for the families of the victims, Cindy Williams and Lori Brown. That board member has since recused herself. Still, Humphreys' lawyers argue a replacement should be appointed so a full five-member board can consider his clemency application. Other legal challenges are expected to continue up until the scheduled time of Humphreys' execution. An application for a stay of execution is already awaiting action from the U.S. Supreme Court. Shemaine Cruz, WABE News.
0: A flaw in Georgia's voting equipment could make it possible to match voters with their ballots after they've been cast. Election security advocates are urging state election officials to fix it, as we hear from WABE's Molly Samuel.
2: Security researchers say rapid advances in artificial intelligence make the vulnerability in Georgia's system easier to exploit. The vulnerability doesn't allow votes to be changed or cast doubt on election results, but it could let someone see how others voted. Ballot secrecy is a right under state law. State election officials say they've taken steps to address the potential harms, but a lawyer for the Secretary of State's office wrote to the election board that Secretary Brad Raffensperger hasn't certified the potential software fix, that the legislature hasn't budgeted for it, and that it could take months to implement. Molly Samuel, WABE News.
0: Hundreds of Georgians are gathering throughout this month to participate in an addiction recovery bus tour. WABE's Jess Mader reports it's the third year in a row for the tour.
3: The bus tour is organized by the Department of Behavioral Health and Developmental Disabilities with the Georgia Council for Recovery and other community groups. Michael McCardle attended a stop in Carrollton. He says it's more motivation to help others affected by substance use.
4: I am so full of inspiration doing what I do because there are so many people in this community that showed us today that they care and believe that recovery is real.
3: Organizers say the Mobilize Recovery Across Georgia bus tour is designed to fight stigma around addiction and provide information about treatment and recovery options. It's set to wrap up later this month at the Policing Alternatives and Diversion Initiative in Atlanta. Jess Mador, WABE News.
0: It may be some time before drivers here in Georgia see much relief at the pump, as WABE's Christopher Austin reports. That's even as most of the country transitions to cheaper winter blend gasoline this week.
5: The average price for a gallon of regular unleaded in Georgia rose more than 12 cents in the past week. That brings the average in the metro area to around $4 a gallon, well below the national average of $4.25, but still $1.14 more than a year ago. Petroleum analyst Patrick DeHaan from price comparison site Gas Buddy says geopolitical tensions in the Middle East continue to drive prices higher, while attacks over the weekend taking two additional Russian oil refineries offline will have an even greater impact on diesel prices. The national average price of diesel rose more than 31 cents in the past week. Christopher Alston, WABE News.
0: Atlanta Mayor Andre Dickens is proposing new legislation on privacy and accountability standards for the city's growing surveillance camera network. Now, Dickens will introduce the legislation at next week's city council meeting. That's according to a press release from the mayor's office. And his proposal includes standardized training and requirements, specifying who can access the technology, and mandated public reports on how the cameras are used. The mayor is aiming for final approval from the city council within 60 days. And in more news from City Hall, the mayor has also announced a microloan anti-displacement program. Now, the program will be administered by national nonprofit Flagstone Initiative, who will offer $500 loans without fees, interest, penalties, nor credit checks. Ellsworth residents can use these funds toward rent payments and then repay the loan at $20 per week over 25 weeks. Now, residents can contact the city's Housing Help Center for more information or just visit flagstoneinitiative.org. That's flagstoneinitiative.org. The head of Atlanta's Community Food Bank has been tapped to lead Downtown Atlanta, Inc., as we hear from WABE's Melissa Fato.
6: Kyle Wade says he'll continue to serve as president and CEO of the food bank through mid-November as it launches a search for a new leader. Wade has headed the nonprofit for over 11 years. In a letter, he says his love for Atlanta inspires him to create a world-class downtown and contribute to the city's future in a different way. Downtown Atlanta, Inc. is the combined organization for civic groups Central Atlanta Progress and the Atlanta Downtown Improvement District. Wade replaces A.J. Robinson, who announced his retirement in April, after more than 20 years of service. Wade is set to start his new role on December 1st. Melissa Fato, WABE News.
0: And this is Closer Look. We're back in a moment.

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1: 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We'll talk about growing up in the church where her mother was a minister and her father a deacon. Brooks also sings some gospel music during our interview. 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

0: And Closer Look continues from WABE in Atlanta. As always, I'm Rose Scott. Now, when it comes to tracking data centers across the country, we know that there can be some hits and misses in terms of what's actually accurate. But we do know that there is analysis that reveals Georgia is moving at a pace faster than many other states. Now, according to Georgia Tech, the state currently hosts more than 200 data centers. And the AJC has reported Atlanta is one of the largest clusters of data center projects in the nation. Still, there is major pushback to this, as you know, water and electricity consumption, noise pollution, and eminent domain concerns have pushed data centers into Georgia's gubernatorial debate. Of course, this is between Democrat Keisha Lance Bottoms and Republican Rick Jackson.
1: I can tell you, when I'm moving around the state, a lot of people are concerned about the environmental impact. They're also concerned about the rising cost of utility bills. But I also talk with some leaders, especially in our rural communities, who are saying that having data centers there helps them balance their budget.
2: I want people to have a voice on that. What we can't do is have data centers where they don't get a benefit. And we've got to educate people on the data centers. I think there's a lot of misinformation about that.
0: Now, as quickly as data centers are expanding in the Southeast United States, we know there's research that suggests a sharp decline in growth by the year 2030. We want to dig a little bit deeper with this, so joining me now is Eitan Guberman, the Director of Analytics at GreenLink, and returning to Closer Look, Amy Sharma, the Executive Director of Science for Georgia. Thank you both for taking the time. As always, I really appreciate it.
3: Thanks for having us.
0: Let's back up a little bit, because a lot of reports, Amy, you and I have talked about this before, there are a lot of reports that are out about what state is leading the data center development boom, and let's get this out the way. Is Georgia really the number one top state for data center development? Who wants to take that?
3: I mean, the AJC says it is, and I usually trust their reporting. And given that it used to be Virginia and Texas, and Virginia is kind of out of land, water, and power, and Texas has just passed a moratorium, seems like it makes a lot of sense to me.
0: All right. Aiden, what do you think?
4: I would suggest that these are point in time or fleeting estimates as to who's leading, and the data centers are going to go wherever anyone will take them, and the more we offer them, the more likely they are to come, which may or may not be a good thing.
0: All right, which we'll talk about this. Now, this report, the Data Center Growth Impact on Southeast U.S., this was actually published last December, correct? And then you all updated it later. Is that correct?
3: Correct.
0: All right. So let's back up for our listeners, because I know they already sent me emails. What does this report look at?
4: Well, I'll start, Amy. In brief, we were asked to do an independent analysis of the load growth potential that's associated with data centers. And I think the main finding, even beyond the likelihood statistic that you quoted in the intro, is that there is tremendous uncertainty about how much load growth is associated with the data centers that do come and whether the data centers that have been proposed will ever come. And I think that developers and utilities underplay this uncertainty, and that making good decisions, whether it's our public utility commission or county commissioners or whomever, requires appreciating this uncertainty and the implications of getting it wrong.
0: So let's talk about then, for listeners who may be wondering, so how are these projections then even... What's a metric that they use here? How do they determine this? And you all say, which is overestimated, but let's back up. And Amy, you can start this. How is this even projected then with this development?
3: Well, it's a little bit of a secret. So what bibs and bobs we've been able to collect from testimony and other things is that Georgia Power goes out. They get requests in from people, speculative requests, hookup requests and stuff like that. And so what we've seen and we think their numbers come from are those requests for hookups and projected demand. And they assume a large portion of the people that say, we think we might come to Georgia and we think we might build a data center here, are going to actually come here and build a data center. And where the uncertainty comes from is at the same time, they're also maybe shopping in Tennessee or Alabama or Virginia, or it turns out they really didn't want to start a data center at all. And so where the discrepancies come from is Georgia Power assumes like some ridiculously high number, like 90% of those requests are going to actually be fulfilled. And what we did in our analysis was kind of take a more measured approach about a smaller chance of them. And I'll let Eitan fill in the blanks there.
0: Eitan, go ahead. Yeah.
4: There's also uncertainty around how much power that they need overall. With technology, it's been well documented for decades. There's been people saying that the internet and the computers are going to overwhelm the electricity grid. And we have found that energy efficiency and other miniaturization and improvements have reduced the need for the current electricity levels in the future. So it's just decreasing intensities. And then there's also the fact that the utilities and the developers are asking for 100% firm load, and load flexibility, which we can talk about later if you'd like, can make it so we can add these data centers to the grid without needing to build out a lot of new generation.
0: Well, let's talk about that, because I know listeners may be a little confused. I already got an email that says, Rose, I'm already confused. Because if we're talking about projected growth, which I want to be clear, you all saying the utilities drive this research to project the projected growth or demand, because there can be two different, well, I guess it could be similar, but I want listeners to understand. Eitan?
4: Yes, I will start. Amy will fill in.
0: All right.
4: So the utilities have to get permission from the utility commission to build new power plants.
0: Sure.
4: So they project, oh, we think we're going to have, 100 new data centers, and they're going to need, 10 gigawatts of new electricity. So we need to build all these new power plants. And then other people and experts are going to weigh in against that, perhaps, when they're advocating. And the reason that I stated understanding the uncertainty is so important is because the way you count is determines whether you need to build those new power plants. So the data centers want to come, but how much power do they need is the point of contention.
0: Mm. What do you want to add to that, Amy?
3: I think that was right. And a way to think about it is when we talk about like 100% demand, a long time ago, I watched a Travel Channel show, and they were these people at it's a 1,000-room hotel room in Vegas. And they were bragging that if everyone took a shower and everyone flushed the toilet all at the same time, they would still have water pressure. And that's 100% demand. And when a data center rolls into town and says they need 3 gigawatts of power, that's if they're running everything all the time at 100% demand. And what we've seen is they don't need nearly this amount normally. And so, again, the power companies are planning for 100% demand all the time, right? They need all of it at the same time. It's a heat wave, and we all have our air conditioning on, and it's the middle of the day, and we're running all our microwaves. And most of the time, that's just not what is demanded of our grid.
0: So I'm curious also in terms of if we're talking about this sharp decline, what are some of the I guess we would say, the leading causes of this sharp decline that you all feel that this definitely will happen, particularly when you said decline in data center growth after 2030, which is just not, it's only what, less than four years away. So what do you all see contributing to that? Go ahead, Eitan.
4: I would say that most forecasts are saying that the sharp rise is going to happen in the near term. So I don't think that's a thing that Greenlink and Science for Georgia are on the leading edge of. I think we're just concurring with a pretty predominant opinion. Even utilities are expecting that the next 5 years is when the most growth is going to happen. But if your question, Rose, is around why are we expecting less growth than perhaps Georgia Power, I think historically, Utilities have been shown to be optimistic, and there's reasons that they might want to be optimistic. I'm not sure it's worth getting into those, but it is, you know, it makes business sense for them. It doesn't mean that it's correct, though. And the other thing is, they're not necessarily wrong. It just, many signs point to the fact. I mean, think about the backlash in general to data centers, and in particular since Friday, everything that's come out with Anthropic's, you know, statement about safety and the end of the human race. And
0: that scared a whole lot of people. They said, what, I only got 10 more years? Let me try to get everything in on my bucket list.
4: I mean, even OpenAI is saying we need to slow down, right? So perhaps, you know, next week, all of the forecasts are going to be downgraded and everyone's going to be saying, oh, yeah, signs for Georgia and Greenlink are right, you know. I think what our study was trying to show more than anything is we should appreciate that there's a range of potential outcomes. The utilities estimate was one number, and it was a very high number. Mm-hmm. And we believe that it's not impossible, though we believe it's at the very high end of what we think is realistic. And when you're a decision maker, if you're not appreciating the range of potential outcomes, you are likely to make a poor decision.
0: Amy, you want to add anything to that in terms of the reasons why this decline could indeed happen?
3: No. What might cause the decline, right? Obviously, there's the backlash, right? Like how a large number of counties have moratoriums. So that's one of them. And then second, like we were talking about, this is an enormous quantity of electricity and water, and the engineers are kind of a little upset about what they unleashed upon the world. So people are working on new algorithms, and right, like our laptops are a lot more efficient than they were 25 years ago. So like technology is going to catch up and reduce demand as well.
0: Well, let's talk about that, because in this report, you talk about how technology is reshaping energy demand. I want to take that a little bit further for our listeners, because you can talk about cooling systems and hardware design. And I think I mentioned algorithm efficiency, all of that, possibly pertaining to lowering projected energy use. So that's a that's a good thing, right?
3: Most days that is a good thing. and I guess the most extreme case is there's no way you can stick a 300 acre data center on a U.S. aircraft carrier, and sooner or later they're going to be wanting to run AI. And so if nothing else, like the Navy's going to be like, we need to get better at this and more efficient.
0: Okay.
4: One thing, if you don't mind, Rose, I want to add, you mentioned the reduced load, right? That's actually not what we're talking about. We're talking about less than what the developers and the utilities are projecting. We're actually expecting growth, and not modest growth either. We're expecting significant growth. It's just a fraction, perhaps, of what the popular press has been talking about.
0: I need you to explain that. We'll take that a little further.
4: Oh, yeah. Currently, we're at some level, call it at 2, and the growth is expected to be, you know, let's say Georgia Power says we need 10 gigawatts more, right? We're saying maybe, but you might only need 2 or 4 more. And that's still a doubling or a tripling. So what we're saying is we think that there is going to be growth, and it is going to be noticeable and significant. And it's most likely not going to be as high as what you're hearing.
0: Okay. All right. Well, if someone out there listening says, well, look, I'm hearing data center development, they come in, they pick a region, they're supposed to have conversations with the community, have conversations with, you know, activists or who community organizers, whomever. But at the end of the day, it's going to come down probably to the local government. So what can the local governments take from this report if they are, like a lot of people, just in the middle, and they say, as Ted Terry said on this show, I just don't know enough about this. So what can they take away from this report to help them make a decision, if you are a policymaker in a local government?
3: So number one is slow your roll. They're always like, well, if we don't decide today, they're going to go somewhere else. And if anybody's been paying attention to how to spot a scammer, like number three is if they don't let you get off the phone and think about it, then they're a scammer. So I always tell people to slow down and think about it. Two, make them pay for things up front. Mm-hmm. So a lot of this huge demand growth or projected demand growth is from speculative demand. It's almost like a real estate bubble right now. So if somebody's coming in, just be like, well, I need you to get a note from Georgia Power that they have the power to pay to power you for this. Mm-hmm. And then I need you to pay up front for all the infrastructure that it's going to require. And then I need you to give us a surety bond at the end. So when you leave and we have to decommission your site, the city and the county have the money to pay for that. Like it's like an insurance. And so if you kind of do all that up front, then they are sticking around for real. And you do know that their demand is probably more genuine than just a speculation.
0: Okay. And Eitan, what do you want to add to that?
4: Well, data centers can locate anywhere. So I understand the pressure to attract them locally. Though Amy's 100% correct. I think we saw in Effingham County the non-disclosure agreements, mm-hmm. and now there's been a backlash to that. Many communities have reported this. It doesn't seem sensible to me that if this is completely on the up and up, that our public servants, our political leaders would be entering into so many NDAs and then risking a backlash with the community, first of all. The other thing I would say, and I'm pretty sure Amy is in alignment with me here, there are many ways to do things, and you can do them horribly. You can do them well. I think thinking about how do we build out data centers better or well is the position that our leaders should take. And so slowing down is a great idea. If they really are in a hurry, there are ways to do it that are less likely to leave the public holding responsibility for paying off data centers that never come. We can do some of the political things that Amy suggested. We can also ask them to use more clean energy. Solar and storage are actually a quicker way to find capacity for new data centers. That is a big challenge for them and a problem that the utilities are trying to solve. And I believe that's one of the reasons that so many utilities are happy to project aggressive growth, because they're trying to get permission ahead of time to build capacity. So then they will be targeted with this development.
0: From a listener, Rose, I recently read where there was a report that 1/3 of data centers can be fully off grid by 2030. Can you ask your guests what they make of that? No, off grid is.
3: Well, unfortunately, the data centers that are off grid are like the XAI Colossus in Memphis, which is run entirely by gas power generators and has created a environmental disaster and is actually operating illegally. So most of the ones we're seeing that are planning on operating off grid are with these gas fired generators, which is not good. If we ask them to operate off grid on like solar and battery and a bunch of other things, it would probably be a lot better. But I'm assuming nefarious intent currently.
0: I
4: think it can be done, and I agree with Amy. You know, there's ways to do it well, and there's ways to do it poorly. The well ways that I would recommend to your listener or to our leaders is that Duke University study around load flexibility, mm-hmm. let's require load flexibility. So at the peak, we don't need to build a new power plant just because 20 hours a year, the new AI data center wants 100% committed power reliable. Let's say, hey, we're going to cut you off 20 hours a year.
0: Okay.
4: And then we're not going to have to build new power plants. And you can use existing, and you can use solar and storage, and you can have backup. And hopefully it's not dirty natural gas on site.
0: When we talk about water usage, and I'm going to paraphrase what this next listener is saying, when we talk about water usage, is it possible for data centers to really have low or no water usage?
3: Yes. There's a closed loop systems can use a lot less water. The problem is right now closed loop systems use a lot of electricity, and the way we generate electricity in the state of Georgia is via coal fired plants and gas fired plants, which use an enormous amount of water. So the current plan for not using water at the data centers just shoves the water usage to somewhere else in the state. So it's not a magic bullet.
0: Eitan, you agree with that? Anything you want to add?
4: That is not my area of expertise.
0: Okay.
4: But I believe Amy.
0: All right. All right. Well, as we begin to wrap up, if you had the ear of Georgia's next governor as it relates to data centers, Eitan, I'll start with you. What would you want the next governor to know or to consider?
4: Well, I'm going to sound like a broken record here, but one new thing I'll say is that the rules have not caught up to the current reality when it comes to data centers. A lot of places, I mean, zoning is much more local, and so the rules are different everywhere. But my understanding is in a lot of communities, data centers in the past and currently are considered, or they're lobbying to be considered, as warehouses, which is very, I think, misleading or misrepresenting what these commercial enterprises are. And that can lead to some of the challenges because then the permitting is streamlined. So I would recommend from top to bottom, just rethinking your approach, make good decisions. There is a case for having data centers in communities when it's done right and well, and there's ways to do it where it's not going to increase your power bills. It's not going to be building dirty energy. You actually can have local jobs, and we should consider everybody and not do it through NDAs and you know, hope and pray that it works out.
0: All right. Amy, your message to the next governor?
3: Yeah, next governor. And the tax breaks, increase transparency, get rid of those NDAs, especially around resource use, and make sure that there's full reporting during construction and post-construction, community protections, surety bonds, and I'm just going to throw in here load balancing, and let's get some solar going.
0: All right. Amy Sharma, the Executive Director of Science for Georgia. Also, Eitan Guberman, the Director of Analytics at GreenLink. We'll have a link to this report on our website. And I had a lot of questions from listeners. I can be honest, y'all. They're still a little confused. But we're going to take a deeper dive in this. I want our listeners to understand all of this and hear all the valid points and views. So we may have to bring some of y'all back and even get Georgia Power, if they will, come on the show.
3: I welcome
4: to talk with them.
0: All right.
3: Happy to talk with them.
0: Yeah, I don't know if they want to talk to y'all. They might talk to me, but I'm... We'll see.
3: We have lots of educational resources on Science for Georgia's website if people need to learn more.
0: All right. We'll bring everybody together. Thank you all.

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0: And Closer Look continues from WABE in Atlanta. I'm Rose Scott. As we begin our next segment, we're going to go back in time. It's Easter Sunday, April 9th, 1939. Secretary of the Interior Harold Ickes addresses a crowd of 75,000 on the Lincoln Memorial steps.
1: Genius, like justice, is blind. For genius, with the tip of her wing, has touched this woman, who, if it had not been for the great mind of Jefferson, if it had not been for the great heart of Lincoln, would not be able to stand among us today a free individual in a free land. Genius draws no color line. She has endowed Marian Anderson with such a voice as lifts any individual above his fellows, as is a matter of exultant pride to any race.
0: And now for the backstory, because in 1939, the organization Daughters of the American Revolution denied Marian Anderson the right to perform at Constitutional Hall because she was black. And this also led to one of the organization's most prominent members, Eleanor Roosevelt, to publicly resign. Now, First Lady Roosevelt worked alongside Harold Ickes to organize the Lincoln Memorial Concert for Anderson. We'll hear more about that in a moment, because there's so much more to know about Marian Anderson, her childhood, her talent, and contributions to the civil rights movement. It's all detailed in a new book, Voice of a Century, The Life and Artistry of Marian Anderson. And it's authored by Anthony Tomasini, a former chief classical music critic for the New York Times. He joins me now, and he likes to be called Tony. So, Tony, welcome to the program.
2: Thank you very much. I'm so happy to be with you, Rose. Thank you.
0: I want to begin by listening to Anderson as she performed during the 1963 March on Washington.

0: in his hands.
1: Now, Tony, you've spent a lot of time listening to a lot of singers, creatives. When you hear Marian Anderson, how are you describing her voice, her talent?
2: From her earliest years, when she was conscripted into the junior choir at the Black Baptist Church she went to in Philadelphia, mm-hmm. at 6 years old, she had this unusually low-set sound, this low-set voice. Mm-hmm. She became a contralto, which is the rarest, probably, mm-hmm. female voice, the one that's really deep and low. But what was uncanny about her voice was that she had a big range. And when she soared into the soprano range, she could do it easily, gloriously. But those tones sounded like they were emanating, mm-hmm. from that awesome low, the awesome low depths. They had this body and resonance to them. I mean, that's her voice. Then she was an incredibly perceptive artist. There was a combination of a

0: kind of really immediate emotional quality, and yet this dignity, this restraint that she managed to balance beautifully. And there's finally, I'd say there's a quality that's impossible to define, but you hear it when she sings. It's authenticity. Everything she sang was her. That's, you know, it was just true to her.
1: You have taken a really deep dive, and I love folks referring to this book as an intimate and deeply compelling portrait of Marian Anderson. And you know, I was talking to my producer earlier, growing up, you know, in my elementary school in St. Louis, we had all these prominent Black Americans. And in Black History Month, we talked about everybody. Always at the top was Marian Anderson. And I remember the albums. My father was a jazz musician. I remember that, even having those albums in my house. But my producer thought, well, maybe a lot of people have forgotten her. And I pushed back a little bit. I was like, well, because I'm a little bit older than my producer. So I was like, no, I've heard of her. But do you think folks have forgotten about Marian Anderson?
0: I'm very gratified to hear about your experience when you were young in school. But I'm afraid I do think new generations have forgotten her. It's this classical music stigma. People immediately think, well, you know, it's ethereal or elitist or something, which is so unfair and so untrue. But I think that they have. But you mentioned, you know, the 1963 March on Washington, and she was 66 years old at the time, so her voice was getting, you know, frayed. But Martin Luther King stood on the same spot that Marian Anderson had stood in 1939 when he delivered the I Have a Dream speech. And in a way, it was a tribute to her. But yeah, I do think people have forgotten this story, and it's a time to tell it again.
1: So I guess then that answers my next question, because there's always an origin story or inspiration story as to why an author may choose to do a biography or to tackle a historic figure. Why Marian Anderson? Why now?
0: Well, this rarely happens to authors, but I had in the fall of 2021, Sony Classical reissued all of Anderson's recordings, and I wrote a New York Times article about it. And for people who didn't know, I talked about the Lincoln Memorial Concert and her life growing up in Philadelphia and going to Europe, where she really made her breakthroughs. But then I said, these recordings are forgotten, even by me. They were new to me. And I got an email congratulating me on the article by Dr. Henry Louis Gates, Jr. of Harvard. And then a couple months later, he asked me to write a book for a series that's called Significations for Penguin. Mm-hmm. Each book is about a major Black figure and from a whole wide range of eras. And he wanted me to write about her. I think, why me? I think in particular, he said about this series that he thinks that one aspect of lingering racism is an undervaluation in general of Black intellectualism. Mm-hmm. And I think he's probably right. And in a way, in this article I wrote, I was saying the classical music equivalent of, for all of her fame as a pathbreaker, everything she did in classical music was pathbreaking. For all that, and oh yes, we still talk about the beautiful voice, but these recordings, she was a major musician. She was a probing interpretive artist. And that's the aspect of her that I think Skip Gates thought I, in particular, you know, as the Times critic, would be able to address. It also came to me literally 4 days into my retirement from this job. I get this note saying, would you write this book? And I said, well, as it happens, I have some time on my hands. So it was perfect.
1: Retirement.
0: I was asked, and I was honored and humbled to accept.
1: Retirement will do that with you. Let's talk about growing up in Philadelphia and her childhood. And something that was interesting that I saw in the book, where she had entered a competition. It was like hundreds of other people. And of course, she won the competition. What could you discover in terms of her family understanding this talent for their daughter?
0: Yeah, if I may go back to the Black church, one thing I learned was that from Mahalia Jackson to Aretha Franklin to Leontine Price to Beyonce, for Marian Anderson too, growing up in the Black church was everything, everything, everything.
1: Of course. Yeah.
0: And that church was full of music. And And she had two choirs, and it was the choir director who knew, you are really good. We have to do. And the congregation raised money so she could have lessons. There's a horrible story that I tell. And she was about 17, and she went to apply to a local music academy, which no longer exists. And she was told by a sniffy young receptionist, we don't take colored. So she realized she was going to have to do this on her own, which was one reason she went to Europe, you know, and, but she, to study there, to study mm-hmm. sort of at the source, but her family understood how exceptional she was. Mm-hmm. The competition you mentioned, she had already been singing on tours in the South. And, you know, there was a whole network of Black colleges and churches that, that she gave tours on with her accompanist from Philadelphia. But she entered this competition to sing with the New York Philharmonic. Yes, and there were 300 other vocalists alone. And she sang some spirituals, and she sang this Donizetti aria, O Mio Fernando, which became a kind of go-to piece for her to show off her voice. And she made it to the finals, and then she got called that they were not even going to hold finals. She was already the winner, they had decided. Mm. And so she sang with the New York Philharmonic at Lewisohn Stadium, and it finally empowered her. A couple of years later, I'm going to go to Europe. I'm going to really just go do this myself. And there she became a sensation. She was there in the early 30s, and she toured everywhere, and she found a new accompanist, and Marian fever gripped Scandinavia. I mean, it was really something.
1: And which wasn't uncommon, but folks should know that for a lot of Black creatives, artists experiencing such popularity, and as you mentioned, in terms of their talent overseas, but then they come back to a segregated nation, which leads me to the 1939 with the Daughters of the American Revolution. I'll let you take the story from here. I mentioned it a little bit in the opening.
0: Yes, she, I have to say, she was very wary about this when it started developing. You have to understand, this is 1939. Mm-hmm. She was celebrated. It was this strange thing about Black artists that you're speaking of. She was wealthy. She was famous. In 1938, she made the equivalent today of $4 million. Yet all sorts of doors were closed to her, including for every opera house mm-hmm. in the United States. So the DAR would not let her sing. In a way, she felt, I don't need Constitution Hall. I don't need to grovel to the DAR. But this whole movement, a campaign, a committee, politicians, Eleanor Roosevelt, the NAACP, Howard University, all mounted this effort, you know, and she stayed out of it. And then, but then it was Harold Dickey's idea mm-hmm. that you should sing on the steps of the Lincoln Memorial. Mm-hmm. And the night before this concert, she was on the phone to her big shot manager, Sol Hyorok, trying to get out of it. She was not comfortable being outspoken. She thought that her way to help her people and to achieve was to be an example of excellence and possibility, you know. And so she thought this concert was going to define her. And Yurok had to say, look, Marian, it's not going to be what you think. People are not going to come with banners and slogans. They're going to express their support for you by savoring every moment of your performance, which is exactly what happened. And she was deeply moved and really overcome. But many civil rights historians say that civil rights movement in America really got a huge kickstart mm-hmm. with that single concert. It was just such a stark, irony that this famous, wealthy person. Also, by the way, this is the part of this story you often don't hear. Of course, for this big day, there was a platform of patrons, including Supreme Court justices and ambassadors mm-hmm. and Katharine Hepburn, and 75,000 people came. Of course, her mother and her two younger sisters came from Philadelphia. Of course, none of the four Anderson women could stay at any hotel in Washington, D.C. in 1939. So arrangements had been made for her to stay with the former two-term governor of Pennsylvania, Gifford Pinchot, and his wife, who was a women's rights champion. And they all stayed there. After a concert that began with the words, My country, 'tis of thee, sweet land of liberty. She had to rely on the generosity of a politician in Washington for a place to stay. I mean, it's, you can't, and you know, the thing in our country, it's not that long ago.
1: No, people act like it's just that's a whole nother show, Tony. But she had also what people always use this word, allies. I go away from that, but we mentioned First Lady Roosevelt, Eleanor Roosevelt, but also discovered that Marian Anderson had a deep, deep, deep friendship with Albert Einstein.
0: Yes, that was another amazing story. 1937, she has her first concert at Princeton. Okay, fine. She thinks she has a room at the Nassau Inn in Princeton. She shows up. Oh, no. Sorry. We didn't know. She's doesn't know what to do. She's there as the concert's that night. And she had an admirer on the faculty, Albert Einstein, who had come to Carnegie Hall a year earlier and heard her at recital and meekly gone backstage to meet her. Mm-hmm. So somehow, this part of the story is not clear, but somehow word gets to her immediately. Einstein's wife had just died. He said, you will come and stay at my house on Mercer Street with my stepdaughter and my personal secretary at our house. And that's what she did. And of course, he went to the concert and they stayed up late talking and he adored her and he was ashamed of his adopted hometown. The only disagreement, and every time she had a concert in Princeton until he died, she stayed with him. Mm-hmm. The only disagreement she had with him was that he was outspoken and he wanted her to be, why don't you speak out more directly about segregation and racism? And she basically felt, it's easy for you, you're Einstein, you know, I'm trying to get my, she didn't say this, but what she was thinking was, I'm trying to get myself to the door of some opera company, you know, like.
1: Tony, were you able to, or I'll ask you this way, let me reframe this. How do you view Marian Anderson's, her being a civil rights icon, her being a civil rights, part of the civil rights movement? Just what she was able to do even before, obviously, 1963. Was she comfortable with that?
0: Yes, she was comfortable. She did not, in her memoir about the, writing about the Lincoln Memorial Concert, she said, I, like it or not, I have become a symbol. Mm-hmm. I had to appear. She didn't want to be a symbol. If she was going to break barriers, she wanted her artistry, you know, to be the barrier breaker. But I think she was very proud. She spoke of my people all the time. I want to be, you know, an example to my people. She also, this in a way was a civil rights act on a recital program that was mostly would have German songs and Lieder mm-hmm. and French songs and maybe a Bach and Handel arias. She ended every concert she ever gave with spirituals. Mm-hmm. And she recorded them, and she, it was her way of saying, this music belongs in an honored place on any program, you know, of European mm-hmm. art songs. And she also, it was interesting, her way of being protest. She has a tour, two tours of the Soviet Union in mm-hmm. 1935. Incredible. And everywhere she goes, she's told, of course, you can't sing anything religious, no spirituals, not even Ave Maria of Schubert. And she nods. And then what does she do? She goes out on stage and sings them anyway. Mm-hmm. There's a story in Leningrad. After the concert, the audience started pounding on the stage floor. They were shouting the name of Deep River, a spiritual. Mm-hmm. They wanted it again. So in a way, those spirituals were her protest songs in the Soviet Union. Mm.
1: Tony, what did you discover about Marian Anderson as you were researching and getting everything you needed to put this book together?
0: There were two things about her. I discovered about classical music, how we forget that well into the middle decades of this century, classical music, there was segregation there too. Mm-hmm. We tend to forget that. The thing about her was, in a way, what I started talking about when Skip Gates asked me to write this book. I admired her work. I admired her artistry. I did not, even in my job, I did not understand the depths, the richness, the probing insights of her artistry. Mm-hmm. And there's a recording of her in 1950, mm-hmm. Mahler Kindertotenlieder with the San Francisco Symphony and Pierre Monteux conducting. I become obsessed with it.
1: Yeah.
0: And I didn't really know it until I wrote this book, worked on this book. So
1: yeah.
0: She was an awesome artist.
1: Anthony Tomasini, a former chief classical music critic for the New York Times and the author of the new book, Voice of a Century, The Life and Artistry of Marian Anderson. Tony, thank you so much for taking the time. I really appreciate it. I'm wondering, you ever think about writing something on Madewella Dobbs?
0: Yeah, she's another great black pioneering classical artist.
1: Absolutely.
0: I mean, there are more people to write about.
1: Absolutely. That's it.
0: Thank you so much. I was delighted to talk.
1: Thank you, Tony. I appreciate a great conversation. And that is it for this edition of Closer Look. Our producers are LaShawn Hudson and Daniel Reisel. Our supervising producer is Tiffany Griffith. Our engineer is Sonya Vanderwerth. A reminder, let me know your thoughts on today's program or any other. You can send me an email, community@wabe.org. 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I'm Rose Scott.

0: From WHYY in Philadelphia, I'm Terry Gross with Fresh Air. Today, Danielle Brooks first became known for her role in the series Orange is the New Black as Tasty, one of the incarcerated women. While shooting that, she auditioned for the Broadway revival of The Color Purple. She made sure she was prepared when she showed up for the audition.
1: I remember, like, they had a table with the director and producers, and I went straight up to that table, and I tapped that table, and I was like, all my life I've had to fight. And I just remember them being like, whoa.
0: She got the part of Sophia and played her again in the film adaptation. She also played Mahalia Jackson in a Jackson biopic, which gave her a chance to sing great gospel songs. Brooks will tell us about growing up with a mother who was a minister and a father who was a deacon. She'll also sing a couple of gospel songs for us. First News.
2: Live from NPR News, I'm Lakshmi Singh. Vermont Senator Bernie Sanders and former Trump advisor Steve Bannon are leading a rally today in Washington, D.C. They're pointing to growing concern that artificial intelligence could harm humanity. But NPR's Emily Fang reports that contrasts with President Trump's view of AI.
3: President Trump called these existential concerns about AI, quote, a hoax and a scam in a flurry of social media posts this week. He has argued AI is a race against China. Effectively, if the U.S. does not build the most advanced model, China will first. But Chris McGuire, the senior director for tech on the National Security Council during the Biden administration, points out this administration has also enabled China to buy more advanced American semiconductor chips that Beijing needs for its AI development.
4: We are actively enabling China's AI development at the same time as we're saying this is the reason that we can't regulate our own labs.
3: Because the U.S. has rolled back some export controls on some NVIDIA chips in particular. Emily Fang, NPR News, Washington.
2: A federal judge has ruled that the board of directors of the Kennedy Center cannot return President Trump's name to the Art Center. However, U.S. District Judge Christopher Cooper left up in the air for now whether or not the board can name its planned fundraising campaign the Trump Kennedy Center Fund or include any such plaque or other signage at the center. FBI Director Kash Patel is testifying before the Senate Judiciary Committee for an oversight hearing. He clashed today with Democratic Senator Peter Welch of Vermont when he was asked if the FBI would have personnel at polling sites during November's midterm elections.
5: So you are sending.
6: We have election crisis coordinators manned at all 56 field offices.
5: All right.
6: Election integrity is of paramount importance. This FBI is not going to shy away from that effort.
2: Welch asked Patel to pledge that the Bureau won't interfere with voters during the election process, and Patel accused Welch of promoting lies. Donald Trump Jr. and his wife Bettina are confirming a report that a Russian businessman with ties to Russian President Vladimir Putin financed lavish celebrations tied to their wedding back in May. Here's NPR's Charles Maines.
7: Russian businessman Umar Kremlyov and Donald Trump Jr. got to know each other through mutual interests in hunting and Kremlyov's work as the head of the International Boxing Association. How that turned into Kremlyov funding lavish parties tied to Trump Jr.'s wedding in the Bahamas is less clear. The arrangement was first reported by ProPublica. Kremlyov is under sanctions by Ukraine over his ties to Russian President Vladimir Putin. The White House said President Trump, who did not attend the wedding celebrations, had no knowledge of Kremlyov. But in a statement, Trump Jr. and his now wife, Bettina Trump, confirmed Kremlyov sponsored some post-wedding events, calling it an extraordinarily generous gift from a dear friend. Charles Maines, NPR News, Moscow.
2: From Washington, this is NPR News. Los Angeles County District Attorney Nathan Hochman says he will not seek the death penalty for Nick Reiner, who is charged with murdering his parents, director Rob Reiner and photographer Michelle Singer Reiner. Hochman says his office spoke with the 33-year-old defendant's siblings and took their wishes into consideration. The Federal Reserve is meeting again this week. Investors are waiting to see what the central bank does about interest rates, whether to hike them, lower them, or leave them where they are. The meetings will run through tomorrow. An Arctic krill, the shrimp-like crustaceans underpinning the food web of the Southern Ocean, have been found in a surprising habitat We have more on this from NPR's Ari Daniel.
8: Antarctic krill tend to be located in the upper ocean and occasionally deeper, but researchers spotted them off the Antarctic Peninsula at a hydrothermal vent for the first time, basically a hot spring some 3,600 feet underwater. Kim Bernard is a biological oceanographer at Oregon State University.
9: It's like underwater ballet. It just looks like they're pirouetting.
8: The four individuals she sampled were reproductive females. It may be they were there to feed on microbes or stock up on minerals useful for embryo development. Experts say it may be worth creating a marine protected area process that allows new habitats like this one to be added as they're discovered. Ari Daniel, NPR News.
2: U.S. stocks trading lower this hour, with the Nasdaq down more than 200 points and the Dow is down nearly 400 points. This is NPR News.
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0: This is Fresh Air. I'm Terry Gross. When Danielle Brooks started appearing in the Netflix series Orange is the New Black as the character Tasty, she was astonished to find she was recognized wherever she went. Orange was about women in prison, and Brooks played one of those women. When the series premiered in 2013, Brooks was a recent graduate of Juilliard, and Netflix was relatively new to producing original content. 2 years later, while still filming Orange, she learned she'd gotten a role in the Broadway revival of The Color Purple as Sophia, the character that Oprah Winfrey played in the 1985 film. Rather than giving up one of those roles, she continued to shoot Orange while also performing on Broadway. The Color Purple had special significance for Danielle Brooks. The original production of the musical was the first Broadway show she'd ever seen. It convinced her she wanted to act and that there might be a place for a Black woman like her. She was nominated for a Tony for her performance in the revival and was nominated for an Oscar when she played Sophia again in the 2023 movie adaptation of the Broadway musical. While preparing for this interview, I learned she played the beloved gospel singer Mahalia Jackson in a 2021 biopic for the Lifetime channel that's now streaming on several platforms. She gets to do a lot of singing in that, and as you'll hear later, it really shows off how emotionally and physically powerful her voice is. Brooks started singing and acting in church. Her mother is a minister. Her father is a recently retired deacon. Brooks was also recently in a Minecraft movie and in the series Peacemaker. Now she's in a new indie film called If I Go, Will They Miss Me? It's about how one family's life is changed when the husband and father is released from prison and returns home, emotionally distant from his wife and two children. Brooks plays the wife and mother who has a steady job and is holding the family together with no help from her husband. Brooks and John Batiste are two of the executive producers. The credit music is John Batiste singing This Bitter Earth. Danielle Brooks, welcome to Fresh Air. It's such a pleasure to be able to talk with you.
1: Oh, Terry, it is so lovely to speak with you too. Thank you for having me.
0: My pleasure. So, you know, in Orange is the New Black, you play a prisoner. And
1: yes.
0: And now in this new movie, you're playing the wife of somebody who's been in and out of prison.
1: Yeah.
0: And I'm one. Oh, and in Clemency, the father of your child is on death row. So this is like the third that I'm aware of, the third movie related to prison that you've been in. And I wonder if you see that as related to mass incarceration. Like a reflection of mass incarceration.
1: Ooh. When you put it like that, I'm like, man, I need to play a royal queen or something.
0: Well, you come close in Mahalia.
1: Hey, I love that. Yeah, for sure. I mean, yeah, this is the world we live in, you know? And for me, I'm always searching, reaching for honesty and truthfulness in what is in this world. You know, I feel like I've been able to do a lot in my career, but yet we do find ourselves back in places like this, you know, when you mention like playing a woman that's incarcerated. When it comes to Orange is the New Black and playing Tasty, this inmate, there was just so much complexity to who she was, you know, and to be honest, Terry, I didn't want to play Tasty in the beginning.
12: Why not?
1: You know, because she was an inmate and because I was nervous coming out of Juilliard, 21 years old, like, oh my gosh, I'm about to play an inmate. And what is that, you know, saying about Black women? You know, what viewpoint am I putting out about Black women? But then I remember my audition and the casting director saying, you know, I know what's on the page, but she's very lighthearted. She has a lot of heart to who she is, joy to who she is. And I was so excited because I was like, that's the direction I was already planning on going with her. And you see me singing, you know, in the shower, you know, in the beginning, that's the first scene is me singing, tell me something good. And, it's just, that's what drew me to her. It was more to her. She was a young woman who actually did not commit the crime. She was in foster care. You know, she started a riot, you know, there was just a lot to the person, you know, and I find that to be true, with Clemency, and in If I Go, Will They Miss Me, especially.
12: So, John Batiste is one of the executive producers of the film, and he sings the credit music, This Bitter Earth, which Dinah Washington had a popular recording of. And wondering, I know he went to Juilliard. Did you know each other in Juilliard?
1: We did.
12: And you've recorded together also.
1: Yes, we did. John Batiste and I were at Juilliard at the same time, and we also graduated the same year. I remember watching him in the halls, and he was a hoot. I mean, this man would be running around with that small miniature piano that he plays in his hand, blowing it, you know, as like if he was on a line in New Orleans, you know, with his friends behind him jamming in the cafeteria. And I was like, who the heck is this man? You know, he was just so such an like artiste, you know what I mean? Like artsy fartsy kid from New Orleans.
12: Did you introduce yourself to him?
1: I think we just knew each other because we were Black kids at Juilliard. It's not but so many of us, you know what I mean? Mm-hmm. And so I actually remember we would do these like crossovers. So it's where like the drama division would hang out with the musicians. So he was in the jazz department and we would jam. And I remember like John would play something and they asked one of the actors to sing with him. And I remember that was the thing. So it was like a call and repeat type thing where he would play like a doodle, doo-doo-doo-doo-doo, and I would repeat it with my voice, you know. So I just feel like we bonded from that. And then, you know, we had like the Martin Luther King days where all the Black people would get together and others too. And put on a show in reverence of MLK. Like, so we just found each other. You know what I mean? We built that community. And then from there on, like, I did an EP of my own music called Four. And I asked John, once we graduated, if he would be on that. And he did. And then he asked me to do a Christmas song with him for Spotify. And I did. And then we did Color Purple together. You know, like, there was just so, it's just so many like full circle beautiful moments that we've been able to share.
12: So I want to talk about your singing. I want to play Hell No from from the movie version of The Color Purple. But first, what was your audition for the Broadway revival when you first got to play Sophia?
1: Oh my gosh, Terry. So, I mean, it's layered. okay? Because I had seen The Color Purple on Broadway at 15. My dad had taken me. And, you know, I go to Juilliard.
12: That was a big deal because you were from Greensboule, South Carolina.
1: Oh, yes.
12: And
1: so it was huge.
12: You were doing an internship in New York,
1: yes.
12: And you got to see The Color Purple.
1: Yes.
12: Your first Broadway show.
1: Yes, took me to the Broadway show Color Purple, because to be honest, at the time, and that's a whole nother conversation, but that was the only black show outside, or considered the only black show outside of The Lion King, which is actually about animals, played by black actors, that was on Broadway at the time. And so, yeah, my dad took me. I was in awe. My jaw was on the floor, tears falling down my face. I was like, this is what I want to do.
12: So yeah. What was your audition song?
1: Hell No.
12: Oh, wow. That's
1: I auditioned with Hell No.
12: Okay.
1: And I remember like they
12: was
1: had
12: that your
1: this,
12: choice or their choice?
1: No, that's their choice. They want to make sure that's what we were singing. Yeah, for sure. But I remember like they had a table with the director and producers. And I went straight up to that table and I tapped that table. And I was like, all my life I've had to fight. And I just remember them being like, whoa. And I could feel them being like, yeah, this is our Sophia. Because, of course, Sophia would have enough kahunas to come up to the table and get right in our face, you know?
12: Oh, that's great. So let's hear the real thing. So this is Sophia basically saying to Celie, if a man raises his hand to you, hell no, fight back. Don't take it.
1: My life, I've had to fight. I had to fight my daddy, had to fight my brothers, my cousins, my uncles too. But I never, never, never, never, never, never thought I'd have to fight

0: Oh, man. I love that.
1: You sound so good in that. One of the hardest things in a musical, I think, is to get from the dialogue into the song.
0: Mm-hmm.
1: And I'm wondering what that was like for you. Like what?
0: Oh, man.
1: How you try to make that transition
0: from dialogue to song?
1: Mm-hmm.
0: Well, I think, you know, we're taught when it's time to sing, it's the most heightened moment of the section, you know, whatever part.
1: Right. It's too big to express just through spoken word.
0: Exactly. And so I think that just helps, you know, you as an actor to know the movement of the piece, you know, and that was exciting to get to do that. And so, cause I'm not a theater girl, like people, a musical theater girl, like people think, Terry, you know, I had done only one other musical before that, and that was Rent, you know, and I didn't grow up.
1: Where were you in Rent?
0: I was, the soloist, the, 525,600, the main soloist in Seasons of Love who hits the high note.
1: Oh, was this on Broadway?
0: No, this was in Ithaca, New York, at a theater, a regional theater. Yeah. And I didn't grow up, you know, listening to all the musical theater songs. I was a church girl.
1: Yeah, but so you sang in church, right?
0: Yes, I sang in church from three, four years old. I was singing in church, and wasn't much of a soloist. I have to say, I was definitely a part of the choir. And there's video of me singing in church when I did have solos, and you can see I'm so shy. Like, I literally had the words, you know, written on a piece of paper, and I'm looking at them because I'm so scared that I'm going to forget them. Super shy back then.
1: How did you get from super shy to singing a song like Hell No?
0: God, truly, like, I feel like, you know what? This is what I'll say. For me, when I am playing a character, I get to escape. And that is my favorite place to be because I get to not be Danielle. When someone would ask me to sing as Danielle, it would terrify me. But ask me to sing as Sophia, ask me to sing as Mahalia, I got you. Because it was my way of, like, hiding behind the character. So
1: let's talk more about singing and church. So you grew up singing in church, mostly in the choir, but starting when you were, like, 3 or 4.
0: Yeah.
1: What were some of your favorite gospel songs?
0: Ooh, that is such a good question. Oh, man, there was this song.

0: That was one of my favorite songs.
1: What made it one of your favorites?
0: Well, when I was six, six or seven, I don't remember. It was my first church solo. Now, what does a 6-7-year-old know about complaining in good days and bad days? I don't know. But that was my song. And then when I became an adult, I understood what that song meant. That's why I love that song so much, because we do have good days and we have bad days. It's inescapable being a person, right? But it's also perspective at times. It's like, how are you choosing to see those days? And I choose to do as least amount of complaining as I can, you know? And that's what that song is really saying, is like, how can you just see the good when you look around and think things over, and gratitude should always lead the way.
1: If you're just joining us, my guest is Danielle Brooks. She's known for her roles in the series Orange is the New Black as Tasty, and for her role in the Broadway revival and film adaptation of The Color Purple as Sophia. She co-stars in the new film If I Go, Will They Miss Me? We'll be right back. This is Fresh Air.
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1: This is Fresh Air. Let's get back to my interview with Danielle Brooks. She co-stars in the film If I Go, Will They Miss Me? She's known for her role in the Netflix series Orange is the New Black as Tasty, and for her role in the Broadway revival of the musical The Color Purple, and in the 2023 film adaptation of the musical as Sophia. Brooks was also in a Minecraft movie and recently won a Critics' Choice Award for her performance in the series Peacemaker, adapted from a DC Comics superhero series. We were talking earlier about being in Juilliard, and you got there with the help of $20,000 that your godmother left for you in her will, and I think she died not long before you got accepted to Juilliard. Who was your godmother who was so generous?
0: Her name was Annie Edge. She was so spectacular to me. She was an older woman, probably in her 60s. And we just bonded. I asked her to be my godmother at 5, and I met her at church. And so my mom said, yeah, and we were stuck at the hip. I mean, I would spend the night over her house. You know, she taught me what an English muffin was. You know, I taught her to forget people that were behind her when she's driving, and they're asking her to drive faster by honking. I was like, don't worry about them, Miss Edge. Like, we were tight. And she unfortunately passed away from cancer when I was 15. And that hit hard for me. That was one of my first losses. I hadn't experienced death in a personal way outside of losing my mother's mother. So this was a heavy one for me. I was tight with her, and I had no idea that she had left $20,000 in her will for my college education. And we needed that money, Terry. I was the firstborn, and my parents were lower middle class at the time. And, they worked really hard, but wasn't able at the time to save money for my college, you know, and had expectations at the time for me to, you know, not study it. They didn't know that their kid was going to want to go to Juilliard. You know, they were thinking maybe a state in-state school, you know, where you can get funds from the state, you know, make it cheaper. But yeah, their baby girl had big dreams. And, luckily Miss Edge saw something in me and made that generous donation to my education. And I have something called the Annie Edge Scholarship, which the Annie Edge Scholarship I started over 5 years ago And it's, you know, you have to apply. And it was only for my, you know, the kids at the church who were getting ready for college, you know. And so, I just am so thankful for Miss Edge. And that's my way of honoring her.
1: Did Miss Edge have children?
0: She did not. I was her child. No, she did not have any kids, wasn't married. Yeah, it was just her.
1: How did your mother feel about that? Do you think she was at all jealous?
0: No, I think my mother knew that it takes a village. And I think she was so grateful that I had somebody like Miss Edge. And I'm grateful that my mom, you know, functioned like that. Because there are parents who do get jealous that their kid doesn't run to them first for whatever. But my mom took it as like, oh, thank God she has somebody that I can trust, that I know, that is instilling good things in her that she can lean on. And I treat my daughter the same way. You know, I can't always be there because of the line of work that I do. I always make sure that my presence is known, that mommy is here, but I can't always physically be there. And so I, because of how my mother treated me with Miss Edge, I do the same thing. And I am very encouraging of, you know, Freya connecting with other positive women. Yeah, Freya. Yeah.
1: If you're just joining us, my guest is Danielle Brooks. In the Netflix series Orange is the New Black, she played Tasty. In the Broadway revival of the musical The Color Purple, and in the 2023 film adaptation of the musical, she played Sophia. She also appeared in a Minecraft movie and won a Critics' Choice Award for her role in the series Peacemaker. She co-stars in the new film If I Go, Will They Miss Me? We'll be back after a short break. I'm Terry Gross, and this is Fresh Air.

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5: This is Fresh Air. I'm Terry Gross. Let's get back to my interview with Danielle Brooks. She co-stars in the new film, If I Go, Will They Miss Me? In the Netflix series, Orange is the New Black, she played Tasty. In the Broadway revival of the musical, The Color Purple, and in the 2023 film adaptation of the musical, she played Sophia. She's also known for her roles in A Minecraft Movie and for the series Peacemaker, for which she won a Critics' Choice Award. She played gospel singer Mahalia Jackson in a biopic for the Lifetime Channel that's now streaming on several platforms. Brooks's father is a retired deacon. Her mother is a minister. Did you hear a lot of Mahalia Jackson when you were growing up?
6: I did. Yeah, she definitely was in our home, for sure. My mother's a singer as well, so.
5: Oh, okay. So when you got the part as Mahalia Jackson in a movie that's officially called Robin Roberts Presents Mahalia,
6: mm-hmm.
5: And so what? Your parents must have been so excited because your mother is a minister and your father was a deacon.
6: Yes, the church was so excited, and you know the movie actually dropped during the pandemic, and
5: yeah, 2021.
6: Yeah. So what we did was we did a private screening for the church that I grew up in Simpsonville, South Carolina, Bethlehem Baptist Church. And everybody stayed in their cars and we got a huge projector out in the parking lot and everyone listened from a radio station and watched it like old school, you know, movies. They watched it in their cars. And that was so cool, you know, like, this place that I really do think helped me to love the theater, believe it or not, like the church is where I think my love for theater came, to be able to share something with them that I knew was going to be meaningful.
5: So I want to play you as Mahalia Jackson from soundtrack of the movie. And what I want to play is My God Is Real.
6: Oh, wow.
5: You sound great on this, so let's hear it. This is my guest, okay. Danielle Brooks.

0: So that is it's a beautiful song, and you sing it so well. What did you have to do with your singing to sound like you were Mahalia Jackson for the movie?
1: Terry. Oof. We worked on music for probably 2 weeks, I think, because I did sing all of that. And the hardest part was getting rid of the things that I was taught at Juilliard, to be honest, which is one of the things that they taught us, you know, and gave us in our toolbox, is like knowing when to throw, you know, the baby out with the bathwater, as one might say, you know, letting go of the technique when it's time. And that's what I had to do. Like, so for example, you know, when she says, cheering, you know, I would be singing children, and I had to stop myself and like, why am I saying children? She would say cheering, you know, or just like not over articulating things. I'm going to meet Abram and Isaac. You know, normally I would be like, I'm going to meet Abram, and like articulating all of the, you know, consonants and stuff. Like I had to really break it down in kind of like a Shakespearean way, like I would with Shakespeare. And, you know, you have iambic pentameter and things like that. And you just have to, it's like a code. You got to create a code for yourself to understand how this woman speaks and where she speaks from and how she uses language, you know? And that's the thing, like Mahalia sings all the way down in her feet, you know? So when I would do this, I would be barefoot when I was in the studio, you know? Because you really do need to be that, it's that low, to be honest. She sings from another place too, but I'm trying to be respectful. You know, but that core space is where she sang from.
0: So you grew up very churched with your mother a minister and your father a deacon. And was it, did you grow up with the feeling that your parents had a special connection to God?
1: Oh, for sure. I mean, my mother was a praying and still is a very prayed up woman. She would be the one at 6 a.m. You would hear her downstairs in the living room, speaking in tongues, praying, talking to God. You know, it was, yeah, she woke you up in prayer. And at the time, you know, we had two floors, and she would turn up the music. Like, you had speakers in each room. Even though we was not rich, even though that sounds very rich, we had these speakers in our house, and she would play gospel music on Saturdays at probably 8 in the morning to wake me and my brother up to clean the house. Which sounds so old school now that I'm saying it back to you, because nobody's really asked me questions like that. But, and my dad was too, you know, he wasn't as, forth showing, if that's the right word to say, or like he wasn't as showy with his relationship with God. Like he went to church all the time and obviously was a deacon, but like, my mother was the one you saw, like, in worship all the time and still is.
0: Did you speak in tongues?
1: No. No, not at all. Like, no, definitely did not. I would say I do feel that I have a wonderful connection to God, you know, and the Spirit, and still practice Christianity and go to church on Sundays with my family, you know, and I listen to gospel music like no other genre, because it just soothes my soul. And I feel like gospel music has always been that for me, my helpmate in life.
0: So feeling that your parents were kind of had a special relationship with God and were like God's representative or close to God, did it make you like in awe of your parents? Did you feel like you couldn't misbehave because that would be misbehaving in front of God?

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1: Stemmed from me doing pageants at church, you know, and they taught you how to hold your feet and how to stand. And I don't know, it's just this perfection that was built in me pretty early. And maybe it's being the first child, you know, and the responsibilities of being a good example to my brother, you know, and my, I say, I respectfully say this, you know, but I think my mom really cared a lot about what others thought. And I say it respectfully, Mom, if you hear this, but, you know, I think that had a lot to do with it, is what do people see? And how are they perceiving you? And then maybe that's a Southern thing, you know, maybe it's not just a my mom thing, but,
2: I don't think it's just a your mom thing.
1: Yeah. A lot of people, right?
2: Yeah. I think so.
1: Yeah.
2: What did they want you to do that you didn't want to do?
1: Ooh, that's a deep question. Well, one thing, you know, was there was a fear of me going to Juilliard. My mother was really scared for me, and my dad said to me, he's like, I want you to follow your heart. And so I did, you know, I went to Juilliard, and she was just scared of, like, you know, being in New York and her child leaving at 17. And then she was nervous about me doing Orange Is the New Black. And then my father again was like, follow your heart. And I did, and that changed my life, you know. But then there was that fear of, like, what is she being exposed to? You know, there's a lot, the subject matter of lesbians and gays was all up and in between Orange Is the New Black. So that was a fear, you know, of what I was being taught.
2: Foul language.
1: Foul language. I mean, we had
2: drugs.
1: Come on, the list goes on.
2: Yeah, I can keep going. Yeah.
1: So, yeah, Mama was shooketh, but she got over it. She really started to see the beauty of the show as time went on.
2: Your first scene in Orange Is the New Black, where, you know, the person whose story we start with is in prison. And then everybody gets their stories, but, you know, it's based on the character whose memoir the series is based on. But anyway, so she gets in the shower, your character comes by and makes comments about her body, mm-hmm. and gets into the shower naked. And when you read that, you thought, oh, I can't do naked.
1: And I think you already know, I was like, I can't do naked.
2: Right. And you're probably thinking about what your parents would think. But yes. You're not really naked. I mean, we don't
1: that was
2: see
1: choice,
2: your body.
1: Though.
2: We that know that you're
1: choice.
2: In the shower naked. So did you tell the director, I want the role, I can't be naked, you can't see my naked body?
1: I waited until I got there. And I was terrified because I knew it was on this page. You know, it was like she takes her clothes off and gets in the shower. And I think low key, if I would have done it, they would have kept it. Like if I would have said, all right, here's, you know, I'm doing it, they would have kept it. But I remember our director's name was Michael, and I talked to him about it, and we found a solution. And do you know how I felt like this weight lifted off of my shoulder when we came up with that solution where we did not have to be topless? I was like, wow. Like, because when you're coming into this industry, you hear all of these stories, you know, and all of these sacrifices people make to get the job, you know. And so I was scared. I was like, I don't want to enter this. And this is the start for me. It's like my first scene. I'm just going to be known as the girl who takes the clothes off. Like I was, and I'm an inmate. Like, what am I doing? But it was the best decision ever that I could have ever made for my career.
2: If you're just joining us, my guest is Danielle Brooks. She co-stars in the new film, If I Go, Will They Miss Me? You may also know her from Orange Is the New Black, The Color Purple, a Minecraft movie, and the series Peacemaker. We'll be right back. This is Fresh Air.
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2: This is Fresh Air. Let's get back to my interview with Danielle Brooks. She co-stars on the new film, If I Go, Will They Miss Me? She's known for playing Tasty in the Netflix series Orange is the New Black and Sophia in the Broadway revival of the musical The Color Purple and the 2023 film adaptation of the musical. Brooks grew up in the Baptist Church. Her mother is a minister and her father is a retired deacon. She sang in the church choir. In 2021, she portrayed gospel singer Mahalia Jackson in a biopic that is now streaming on several platforms. One of the things I love about gospel songs and hymns is that so many of them are about death, about the fear of death, about the release of death, being reunited with loved ones. You know, so some of the songs are from the perspective of being frightened and others are reassuring. I wonder if you have a favorite gospel song about death.
3: Yeah, I do. It's called Precious Lord, and it goes,

0: Yeah, that's one about death.
1: it is so beautiful. You sing that in the Mahalia Jackson movie.
0: I do.
1: And Mahalia Jackson sang it at Martin Luther King's funeral.
0: Yes, yes, yes, yes. Such tie-ins.
1: And do you know that from church, from when you were growing up?
0: I do. And it's definitely a song that I heard all the time in church. And we sang it, you know, when it was time to leave church, and we sang it at people's funerals. I even think I sang it at my grandmother's funeral. If I'm not mistaken, I believe I did. But yeah, that song I heard all the time.
1: Back in when you were 25 and you're about to be 37, so that was about a little more than 10 years ago, there was an article in Glamour magazine that had your byline, and it was headlined, "How I Learned to Love My Body." Mm-hmm. And it's all about body image, being plus sized, your hair. And you said, or you wrote, "By the standard definition of beauty that I had absorbed from the world around me, I had three strikes against me. I was too dark, too curly, and too fat." And you ask a question in that essay that I think is a really important one. You write, "If art is supposed to reflect life, why don't the people on red carpets and in magazines reflect reality?"
0: It doesn't. It doesn't. I think about it all the time. I just remember being in rooms like Golden Globes, and I would say to myself, Terry, I would say, "Is there anybody in here I could change a dress with?" And if you think about it, there are 67% of women that wear a size 14 or more. And that does not reflect what we see on television. Now, it's starting to change and shift. You know, we're having amazing actresses out now that are reflective, you know. But in Hollywood, we're talking about A-listers, big dogs, the ones that are on Vogue and Cosmopolitan and Vanity Fair. They do not look like me. And I think that has been one of my main goals, is to be able to like bust open the box, break that thing down, and really allow this next generation to say, "Wow, man, if Danielle was able to do that, I can do that."
1: What do you think the GLP-1s has done to the body positivity movement?
0: Oh, now you're getting deep. I think, now this might be controversial, but I think it's helping, because I don't think body positivity is just about like loving your body, you know, as it is, even if it's big, just love it. I think you should love your body at whatever size, you know. And for me, like, I've lost 80 pounds. People don't really notice. I don't understand why, because I'm very proud of it. But like, I've lost 80 pounds from when I had my daughter in 2019. And there was moments when I had gained that weight and I was hiding from the world when it came to social media. You know, if you go back and watch that first episode of Peacemaker, you're going to see those 80 pounds on me. But I worked really hard. I worked super hard on my own, you know, and got down to maybe like 60 pounds, you know, less on my body. And then I started taking GLP-1s. And I'm not ashamed. At first I was like, definitely, what am I doing? Like, is this healthy? Is this safe? And after being on them for months, I am very happy that I made that choice. You know, I feel more confident. And I think the thing that I have always preached is love yourself wherever you are. I have never said that you got to stay there. So I'm here for it.
1: Danielle Brooks co-stars in the new movie, If I Go, Will They Miss Me? It's currently in a limited release and will open in more theaters this Friday. This is Fresh Air.
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1: This is Fresh Air. Let's get back to my interview with Danielle Brooks. She co-stars in the film If I Go, Will They Miss Me? She's known for her role in the Netflix series Orange is the New Black as Tasty, and for her role in the Broadway revival of the musical The Color Purple, and in the 2023 film adaptation of the musical as Sophia. Brooks was also in a Minecraft movie and recently won a Critics' Choice Award for her performance in the series Peacemaker, adapted from a DC Comics superhero series. I want to play one more song. And this is a song from an EP of four songs that you recorded. And this is a song that you co-wrote. And John Batiste is featured on it. We hear his voice very, very briefly on it, but what role did he play on this? Did he produce it, arrange it? Is he at the piano?
0: He's at the piano. He came at the end on the organ and spiced up the song for me and lended his voice, like you say, very lightly in the end. And we kind of go back to that Juilliard feel that I had mentioned, that call and response at the very end of the song.
1: And I think it's interesting, given all the discussion that we had about church and gospel music, that this is a secular song, but it's called Blessings, and it's about kind of, you know, being grateful for your blessings. Can you talk a little bit about what inspired the song?
0: I guess I'm really just fond of, you know, staying positive, man. Like, I just know that life gets tough. And I guess this was my version of the gospel song, I Won't Complain. You know, it's that reminder to count your blessings. I'm on my feet, you know, 4, 5, 6. No, I can't forget. At the end of the day, I got blessings to count. Like, I got so much to be grateful for, you know. And I think for me, I need that reminder, you know, and I want people to be reminded. And the reason I want people to be reminded is because we affect each other so powerfully. You know, and how beautiful that is if we could just find ways to uplift each other.
1: Danielle Brooks, it's been such a pleasure to talk with you. Thank you so much.
0: Thank you, Terry. Thank you for having me. Thank you for your poignant questions and, you know, allowing me to reflect on what life has been in my 37 years almost. You know, I really appreciate you. Thank you.
1: And here you are singing Blessings.

when my dreams... Daniel Brooks co-stars in the new movie, If I Go, Will They Miss Me? It's currently in a limited release and will open in more theaters this Friday. Tomorrow on Fresh Air, President Trump's son-in-law, Jared Kushner, has said, peace deals are like real estate deals. He's involved with both, as a U.S. special envoy negotiating peace plans while working on private business deals with some of the same countries. We'll talk with the New Yorker's Dexter Filkins about his story, Jared Kushner's Dollar Diplomacy. I hope you'll join us. To keep up with what's on the show and get highlights of our interviews, follow us on Instagram at NPR Fresh Air. Fresh Air's executive producer is Sam Brigger. Our technical director and engineer is Audrey Bentham. Our engineer today is Adam Staniszewski. Our interviews and reviews are produced and edited by Phyllis Myers, Anne Baldonado, Lauren Krenzel, Teresa Madden, Monique Nazareth, Thea Challoner, Susan Yukundi, Anna Bauman, and Nico Gonzalez-Whistler. Our digital media producer is Molly C.V. Nesper. Roberta Shorrock directs the show. Our co-host is Tanya Mosley. I'm Terry Gross.

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I cover environment stories for WABE because every story boils down to being about the places we call home and the people who depend on them. I'm Marissa Mecki. 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

0: list, which we'll go through in a second. But this year, comedy really came down, I think, to Widow's Bay, which would win for its debut season, or Hacks winning for its fifth and final season. Hacks was an old favorite, taking a final bow. But Widow's Bay, man, was the first, I think, real word-of-mouth, slow-burn phenomenon we've had in a long time. I was happy to see that.
1: I've heard about it, have not watched it. Really intrigued. So for us, the less initiated, tell us about the show.
0: Sure. Widow's Bay takes place on a small island off the coast in New England. The mayor is played by Matthew Reese. He's desperate to attract tourists, but the locals, including one crusty old guy played by the great and good Stephen Root, know that the island is cursed and that bringing innocent people to the island would endanger their lives because there's sea hags and serial killers and ghosts. It is comedy mixed with horror. It is very, very funny. It's also pretty creepy, but it doesn't look like anything else on TV, and I love to see when that happens. Widow's Bay also took home Best Directing in a Comedy, and for writing, the great Katie Dippold won for that, gave the best speech of the night, as far as I'm concerned.
2: I always told myself if I ever won one of these things, I would stay humble. You know, maybe I wouldn't even display it. I would just do one of those cool Hollywood things where you keep it in the garage. But standing here now, I promise all of you that no one will ever step foot in my home without seeing this thing.
1: That's perfect. You mentioned the comedy Hacks.
0: Mm-hmm.
1: Jean Smart took home Best Actress in a Comedy. Deserving, in your view?
0: Oh, sure. I mean, she is 5 for 5 now. She's won Best Actress for every season of that show. My heart was torn because I love Lisa Kudrow in The Comeback. I'm a middle-aged gay man. That's the law. So she was playing Valerie Cherish. That's a performance that rides a knife edge, right? It's satire, but we also have to feel for her character. And as far as I'm concerned, putting Jean Smart up against Lisa Kudrow, that's like my two mommies are fighting.
1: Mm.
0: I really wanted this for Lisa Kudrow. I'm not going to begrudge Jean Smart. I'm not a monster.
1: All right, let's turn to the drama side. Another win for the hospital show, The Pitt. Was the second season, in your view, a real standout?
0: Well, it was a stretch, and I think that kind of justifies the win. I mean, everybody saw this coming. It felt like a standoff between The Pitt and Pluribus, the new Apple TV show. Pitt has lots of fans for a reason. Star Noah Wiley is the most likable actor in Hollywood. He won Best Actor last night. That was another repeat from last year. But it didn't feel like coasting because the latest season took his character to some really dark places. A lot of fans were really hesitant about that, and they made that known. But I think that makes it even more respectable in my book.
1: Yeah. Best Actress in a Drama went to the actress in Pluribus. Talk about her.
0: Yes, finally Rae Seahorn won Best Actress in a Drama, and that sound you heard last night, Scott, was the nation's TV critics finally unclenching. We're finally going to stop whining to everybody we know about this, because finally Rae Seahorn has been given the attention she deserves. We've been waiting for this since her time on Better Call Saul. It took her far too long to be nominated, but she finally won. She is that show Pluribus. The creator of the show, Vince Gilligan, also won Outstanding Writing. That was really glad to see.
1: Let me ask you about the show last night. Mariska Hargitay was the host. She's the star of Law and Order SVU. How'd she do?
0: Okay. Well, look, this is an award show, right? It's always going to be a little cheesy, a little corny. If you try to make an award show cool, you're going to faceplant because that's not the mission statement, right? In the past, hosts have come out and tried to be cool and ironic and withering. They just come off like jerks because, you know, you might remember Nate Bargatze hosted last year. He's a great stand-up, one of the best. But as host, his whole bit was that he was just a regular guy and he didn't understand these big Hollywood types with their awards and gowns and tuxes. And I get it, but you have to accept the premise that this is about recognizing their work. And if you don't appreciate that, don't take the gig. Mariska Hargitay took the gig. She is TV royalty. She's been on SVU since the late Jurassic. She was game. She's goofy. She committed to the bit.
3: I'm not going to lie. It's a lot of pressure. But it is so reassuring to see so many familiar faces out there, and I'm just talking about how many of you I've arrested on SVU. You guys have done some unspeakable things. I'm talking to you, Martin Short.
0: Yeah, okay, so the bits let her down, Scott. They were cheesy, the jokes didn't land, but it's an award show, and I want to see cringe jokes. I want to see sweaty musical numbers like this one.
4: I love TV screens. Clapping to the theater on a slow horse, baby. I love TV screens. I know they're not real horses, so don't at me.
0: Okay.
1: Okay, what did we just hear?
0: We just heard the opening musical number that featured a bunch of buff chorus boys with TVs on their heads. And look, this is part of the deal. right? Okay. It was cringe. It was corny, but it's the bit. It's the premise. You got to go for it. There was also this thing with a bunch of in memoriam segments, which are very tasteful. Remembrances of Dolly Parton and the great Catherine O'Hara and Rob Reiner and James Burroughs. A lot of the back half of the evening was very warm, but it was really heavy. And that kind of drove the show off a cliff. Mariska Hargitay, she sold it as hard as she could. And she presided at the end of the day over an evening with some very deserving and historic winners. It's just that the material kind of let her down.
1: Yeah. As you say, we should be okay with it. Yeah,
0: absolutely.
1: Glenn Weldon is host of the NPR podcast Pop Culture Happy Hour, and you can listen to the full Emmys recap on NPR.org. 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Glenn, thanks so much.
0: Thanks, Scott.
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12: It's Here and Now. Halloween is still over a month away, but now's the time to be thinking about what you're going to wear, young or old, or maybe thinking about what other people can wear. Maybe people who can't afford costumes for their kids, working parents who don't have time. Well, that's where Christoph Wagoner comes in, at least in Austin, Texas. His special costume giveaway day in Austin is called October's Child. It's on September 26th this year. We'll have more details at hereandnow.org. But meanwhile, Christoph is on the line. Christoph, how did this start?
13: It started when I moved into a neighborhood and moved into a house. Mm-hmm. I've lived in apartments most of my life and never had trick-or-treaters.
12: Mm-hmm. And what did you see that inspired you?
13: Well, I'm always been a people watcher. So sitting there watching the kids go through, you can see the look on children's faces of the want or desire when they see a really cool costume. I mean, we as adults do that when mm-hmm. we see something we like.
12: Yeah. And so you saw kids wishing and decided to, it sounds like, fulfill their wish. You started buying up costumes and little bits of things that could be made into a costume, right? And do I understand not just buying things that became part of the costumes giveaway that you have, but washing, repair? How do you work with material? What do you do?
13: I do get a lot of it from resale stores. And unless it's a brand new thing, I will always wash the costumes and hang them, press them if I need. If there's something that needs stitching, I will do that. Mm-hmm. Any wigs, they have to be washed and restyled. I've learned a lot about hair over the years.
12: Well, and you said you repair them with sewing. You learned how to sew when you were 12. You're the oldest of six, and you guys had handmade costumes. I hear it started small in your garage. You know, hey, I'm going to give away some costumes. What happened that day?
13: It was really cool. As I said, I started collecting the year before, after Halloween, and just hung things up on a bar in my garage and put signs around the neighborhood and people telling other people. And it was great. I had a good number of people show up and people rummaging through and finding things. A neighbor still has the first costume she got for a baby who is not a baby anymore.
12: This is 10 years ago.
13: Yes. She volunteers.
12: Now she volunteers. And I hear that in that first group, there were kids from a foster home. I would think that would seal it.
13: It really was the thing that told me this was a good idea. They all came and they had already made cards for me that really did tell me that this was good. I should try it again. So I did. And again, and again.
12: And again. And now you're going to have an entire school field. And it costs you $5,000 of your personal money to store things. How big is it?
13: Well, as I said, starting in half a garage, this year will be 7,200 square feet of tent space.
12: God.
13: The current count is 4,836, I think. But I'm meeting somebody this evening that has a rack of costumes and somebody tomorrow morning that has costumes as well. I had to get a P.O. box because I have stuff. I had 8 boxes shipped to me last week. Hopefully I get more volunteers because I went out and looked at the space. It's huge.
12: Yeah.
13: And I tell everybody, if you can't do anything, tell other people. I need 2,000 people to show up and get costumes to not have to store this.
12: Right. And you want them to be enjoyed. Look, you get some donations. As you said, you have volunteers, people who have benefited, and now they volunteer and come help you. By the way, one of the tips you give people is to better detangle a wig, soak it in fabric softener. Okay,
13: correct.
12: I'll keep that in mind. But this is a huge effort. How many kids in particular, but I'm sure adults too, and dogs. What are you seeing now?
13: We get a mix of everything, but we do often see large families. It's bad enough. I went into a store recently and saw princess costumes, $49. That's enough for one. When you have 4, 5, or 6, it's just out of this world.
12: Wow. What would you say to people who are thinking, how do I start? Like, what should I do?
13: It starts with just wanting to do it. Don't do it because you have to or you think you need to. You have to feel it. People ask why I'm always at one of the resale stores. I said, some people gamble, some people drink, some people do this. I have that as my fault. I like to shop for costumes or things that will give me ideas to do something with. I am a creative person.
12: Yeah, sounds like it. It is an art as well as a gift. And I've heard you say, be on the lookout always for anything shiny, sparkly, or furry. And
13: yep,
12: grab it.
13: That's pretty much it.
12: Well, Christoph Wagner, I got to thank you for, I think, the winner in the just made me feel so good story of the week.
13: Well, thank you.
12: Thank you so much. I'm wishing you such a great time on September 26th for you. And you've given people a heads up. They can get started now, too. Thank you so much, Christoph.
13: Thank you.
12: And again, Christoph's big giveaway in Austin, September 26th. Come on, Austin, get out there. We'll have more information and pictures at hereandnow.org. For other parts of the country, you can do this, or you can Google. There are nonprofits that will do it for you. Great idea. Here and Now is a production of NPR and WBUR. I'm Robin Young in Boston.
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20: In late July, we at Today Explained from Vox brought you a show about AI going rogue and hacking a company called Hugging Face. Our guest guaranteed this would happen again, only worse.
21: But it's going to be like a model gone bad and, you know, accidentally turns off, you know, some small town's water system for the day.
20: Thankfully, since then, many an alarm has been sounded by Bill Gates.
22: It will also make it easier to design a deadly new disease.
20: By an Anthropic whistleblower.
23: It could kill us all by the end of the decade.
20: By the head of Anthropic.
24: A swarm could be capable of taking over the entire internet with a persistent botnet, potentially causing hundreds of billions of dollars in damage.
20: So now it's your move, Mr. President.
25: It's going to be fine. We'll always have something to stop them, right? We'll have a little gear. Well,
21: I hope so.
25: Like that. I really don't like that robot. We'll stop.
20: Oh, gnar.
26: Live from NPR News, I'm Lakshmi Singh. The Kennedy Center Board has voted to shut down the venue for renovations. This follows a decision from a federal judge to once again block the Kennedy Center's board from putting President Trump's name back on the complex. NPR's Anastasia Siulkas reports.
27: In his decision, Judge Christopher Cooper ruled the board may not put Trump's name back on the building or rename the grounds as the President Donald J. Trump Plaza as its members had wanted. Cooper wrote, quote, simply put, defendants cannot install memorials for President Trump or anyone or anything else at the Kennedy Center without Congress's blessing. The board resolution bucks a federal court order and a statute Congress enacted. The board has now responded by voting to shut down the center, citing what it describes as structural hazards and a dire financial outlook. Anastasia Tsoukas, NPR News.
26: President Trump is rebuking the U.S. Supreme Court ruling against his executive order to restrict mail-in voting in this year's midterm elections. On social media today, he said the justices who opposed him were, quote, not the people I interviewed. The High Court had ruled that restrictions would most likely lose in court, at least for the November vote. U.S. Attorney General Todd Blanche says the court's decision does not affect ongoing investigations into possible voter fraud.
28: Part of the decision was the timing and that we ran out of time because of the litigation in part. And so our efforts to and President Trump's efforts to make sure that we have free and fair elections are not going to stop just in November or after or thereafter. So I expect you're going to see that work continue.
26: Leading today's White House press briefing, Blanche also addressed the intensifying debate over AI, asserting that recent alarms are, quote, nothing but an effort to influence the midterms. Major AI industry leaders are collectively calling for a slowdown in development. President Trump fiercely opposes that, saying the U.S. needs to stay ahead of China in AI. The average American family made more money last year than in 2024, while the number of people living in poverty fell. And Pierre Scott Horsley reports on a new snapshot from the Census Bureau.
29: The median American family made a little over $87,000 last year. That's up 2.6% from 2024. Families at the top of the income ladder saw bigger gains than those at the bottom. The share of families living in poverty fell slightly to 10.2%. The annual snapshot from the Census Bureau comes as many Americans are wrestling with stubborn inflation that's been rekindled by the war with Iran. Price hikes have been outpacing wage gains for the last 5 months. It was a happier story in 2025 when the typical household saw real improvements in their purchasing power. Analysts caution some of those gains could be eroded in the coming years by cuts to the social safety net. Scott Horsley, NPR News, Washington.
26: This is NPR. A spokesperson for Prince Harry and his wife Meghan says the couple have moved their two children to a new school over security concerns. This coming weeks after the family relocated back to the United Kingdom. Local media reported the distance of the school run and heavy traffic on the route were among the security concerns raised. Harry and Meghan gave up their royal duties more than 6 years ago and moved to California. They now live at a non-royal residence outside London. Gene Smart of the comedy Hacks made history at last night's Emmy Awards ceremony. NPR's Mandalit del Barco reports Smart is the first woman to win Best Actress for every season of the show's run.
0: On Hacks, Jean Smart plays a comedian who gets her own late-night talk show. She teams up with a younger writer played by Hannah Einbinder.
2: Do what you want. I'll just be quiet and keep eating these cookies. Those are dog biscuits. I'm aware. They're delicious.
0: For playing comedian Deborah Vance, Smart picked up her fifth consecutive Emmy Award, joking that women in the audience must be tired of having to stand up to applaud her win.
3: You're going, oh my God, she's not that good. You just stood up because she's old. Oh my gosh. Anyway, thank you.
0: This is Smart's eighth Emmy Award in her career.
3: What a ride! This has been...
0: Mandalit del Barco, NPR News.
26: The auto industry crowd AAA reports the average price for a gallon of regular gasoline has edged higher to $4.33, and the price of diesel also up. 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
9: So my name is Maxwell Zeff. I'm a senior writer at Wired and the author of our model behavior newsletter.
1: Let's just cut right to the chase. Are we all going to die at the hands of AI?
9: It's a great place to start. I think that there's a lot of people in Silicon Valley right now who are warning that that's a real possibility. The thing that people have to understand is that Silicon Valley has been calling for added attention on AI safety for years. So when this Anthropic researcher said last week that he was worried that AI could kill humanity in the next few years.
23: The people building AI earnestly believe that it could kill us all by the end of the decade. This is not a marketing stunt. If anything, many executives and senior researchers will couch their phrasing in the press to sound sensible. But I hear the same people express fear privately. No other human activity poses this level of danger.
9: That was shocking to many people. My parents, my family called me and they were worried, understandably. They asked me the same question, are we going to die? And I had to tell them, you know, these people have been worried about AI killing all of us for years. And now it just seems to be kind of breaking through.
1: What was it about this statement from one Jacob Coxon that broke through?
9: So I interviewed Jacob. I talked to him about 18 hours after his announcement went live. And the thing he said to me when I posed a question to him is that he thinks this is just the right time. You know, Anthropic is about to go public in what could be the biggest IPO ever. The Trump administration is focused on AI in a way that no other presidency has ever before. And of course, yes, the Hugging Face incident. Everyone just heard about, you talked about it on your show a few weeks ago.
10: Hugging Face, which is this platform repository of sorts where you can post open source AI models and data sets, they disclosed that they had been hacked. And then a few days later, OpenAI and Hugging Face together come out and say, well, oops, this was actually an OpenAI test model that had escaped its testing lab and found its way to the open internet and hacked into a completely unrelated AI company that it was not instructed to do so.
9: People are starting to become aware that these AI systems are getting really good, and the companies that are building them don't seem to understand how to control them. So his tweet got more than 150 million views on X, you know, at this point. It's really, you know, it was heard around the world. And I think that, you know, it also was a big wake-up call to lawmakers and leaders in Silicon Valley and saying, this is a moment for action.
1: Are there people who push back?
9: Yeah, so I think that one of the most interesting pushbacks that this got was from David Sachs, who is an advisor to the Trump administration on AI.
7: But the truth is that this was a well-orchestrated media op, and it's designed to scare the public about AI so that these NGOs can implement their preferred approach to AI, which is a government takeover, is to have very heavy-handed government regulation of AI.
9: He kind of has called out a lot of this as, you know, doomerism, you know, and these calls for AI to slow down as basically just this is the AI industry warning about the technology that they're building, you know, advocating for regulatory capture. So there's a lot of skeptics in Silicon Valley who think that this is just another person in the AI safety community that is, you know, blowing the whistle when in reality, you know, the view of a lot of venture capitalists and investors and startup founders in Silicon Valley is that we don't need, you know, some big regulation to protect us from AI risks. We just need to kind of uplift more players in the space.
20: But the skeptics don't win the day. In fact, it's the doomers and the fatalists who do, right? Because Jacob's call only leads to more calls right up to the top of Anthropic this weekend.
9: Yeah. So what this all leads to is, you know, Dario Amodei this weekend, he posted a blog post saying we need to pace the frontier.
24: We must slow the pace at which we improve the capabilities of AI models. Progress will still seem fast, and we must make wise use of the time we gain.
9: And this is really a call for the entire AI industry, not just Anthropic, not just OpenAI, but also Google, Meta, Microsoft, Amazon, all the big tech companies in America to really get together and slow down their AI development.
24: The measures I propose to advance the frontier at a safe pace will not be easy, but I believe we owe it to humanity to try.
9: And this doesn't mean they're going to stop building AI altogether. They're still going to put out their products into the world. They're still going to try to improve them, but they just want to kind of make it a little slower than it would be if it was completely uncontained. So Amodei really asks for three specific things. So the first thing he calls for is that AI companies should have these independent evaluators inside of them. These are people who should be kind of like auditors.
24: Each frontier AI company commits to giving ongoing employee-like access to a team of embedded third-party evaluators.
9: You know, and this is a common thing in other industries like the banking industry or the airline industry. People come in to make sure that these companies are doing safe things. The second thing he calls for is this basically collaborative effort from American AI companies, and that actually will need to involve the U.S. government.
24: The most effective method of pacing is via regulation that targets all U.S. frontier AI companies, as that covers even those who are unwilling to cooperate voluntarily.
9: Basically, to allow this to happen, this collaboration on safety, the U.S. government, he says, may need to kind of issue some sort of waiver, you know, some sort of law that says they can go ahead and coordinate on safety.
24: For antitrust reasons, it's helpful for the U.S. government to mediate or at least enable these discussions. They don't need to participate, but do need to issue a narrow waiver for certain kinds of safety conversations.
9: And then the third thing is this international slowdown, this international agreement, you know, between China and the U.S. and Europe to really say, hey, we recognize that this is akin to like a nuclear arms race, and it's too dangerous for all of us to be competing with each other.
20: There's like a bit of like guy in a hot dog costume crashing into a store here and being like, who crashed this hot dog car, you know, situation.
8: It could literally be any one of us.
11: No, it couldn't. You're dressed like a hot dog.
20: I mean, like, all these guys are responsible for the rapid acceleration of AI models in our lives, collaborations with the Defense Department, God knows what else. And they're all coming out over the weekend at the exact same time after this whistleblower and saying, yeah, dude, slow this thing down. This thing's crazy. Like, should we be skeptical?
9: I think it is very fair to be skeptical of this claim. I think that, you know, one thing that these AI companies have realized in the last year is that AI is extremely unpopular. I mean, recent polling suggests that a majority of Americans think AI is developing too fast. They're worried about it. They think it's going to take their jobs. they are not big fans. Maybe you've heard data centers are not very popular. But I think that, you know, by calling to pace the frontier, saying we're going to slow our own development down, I think they notch this up as a public perception win. This is them getting out in front of this and saying, hey, we want to be safe. We want to be responsible. I think they've seen, you know, what's happened with Meta and what's happened with social media companies in, you know, the last two decades. And they are really cognizant of trying to get out in front of that.
20: Okay. But all told, it sounds like you're saying that everyone's just trying to protect their bottom line. Where does that leave us? Like, is there any truth to this major first collective freakout we seem to be having right now?
9: I think there's a fairly large camp of people inside of AI companies who genuinely worry about the safety of these AI models. And I mean, to go back to the Hugging Face incident, I mean, just to briefly summarize, I mean, this was a case where OpenAI was training thousands of AI systems internally, and the systems escaped the sandbox that OpenAI thought was isolated from the internet and hacked into another company's production infrastructure. The agents were colluding together on something. They were trying to deceive the humans that were testing them. And this was all happening without OpenAI knowing what was going on. It's hard to understate how much of a wake-up call this is to Silicon Valley in that they don't have their AI models under control. And I think people worry that, you know, while in this case, there was not a ton of, you know, economic damage, there was not much damage to real humans, you know, everyday lives, it's not unreasonable to think that more capable AI systems could hack into financial infrastructure, you know, modern day utilities and kind of more critical, you know, services that are based online. And I mean, Dario Amodei says as much in his post that, you know, he thinks that in 6 to 12 months, an AI system could take down the whole internet. And it's not just that they're trying to protect their bottom line here, but I think that it's possible that, you know, these calls for safety, these calls for pacing the frontier, they're beneficial to the companies in more ways than one.
20: This is all landing in Washington when we're back on Today Explained.

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4: Have you ever used it yourself, or have you been?
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5: Well, you can use AI for a lot of things. 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
6: I'm Andrew Brokop, host of Today Explained for Vox.
7: Andrew, what is going on in Washington?
6: Well, there's a lot more noise, and what that noise leads to is currently very unclear. But suddenly, AI safety has gone from a relatively niche and technical issue to something that is on the minds and on the lips of a whole lot of people, politicians from both sides of the aisle. So on Monday morning, President Donald Trump truthed that
8: the only control or guardrails that AI needs is a strong and smart high IQ president. And the USA has that in spades.
6: But then later on, he went on to add,
8: the only reason the AI data center outburst is happening is because the United States is leading by a lot every other country. Don't kill the golden goose. President Donald J. Trump.
6: And also,
8: AI and data centers will be the greatest economic development in history, bigger than oil, gold, diamonds, or even the internet. It will not be stopped by brilliantly run destructive forces during the term of President Donald J. Trump.
7: Amen, brother. Hey, he's always talking about winning AI, including on Monday. What does he mean by winning AI? What does that mean to win AI?
6: Well, there is a frame to view the AI competition as a race, essentially like Cold War dynamics, race to build the nuclear bomb. In this case, Trump wouldn't frame it like that, but more as we are in a contest with China for who can build the best and smartest and most amazing AI.
5: They're looking at us and we're looking at them. We're leading China in AI. We're the most sophisticated country in the world. I've said it from the beginning. Whoever wins AI, and we're leading by a lot, whoever wins, AI wins.
6: And we need to do everything in our power to win that contest because, A, it'll be good for our country and make us very rich, and B, we don't want China to win because if they do get a much better AI than us, then they could have much greater influence and power over the world, and that would be bad for us.
7: Okay. But is there some truth to, like, this argument that if any meaningful regulation is going to happen of AI, that it needs to not only come from the United States, but also China, the way that if we were going to have nuclear arms treaties in the Cold War, we needed it to come from an agreement between the United States and Russia?
6: I think most people do believe that that will ultimately be necessary. There's a school of thought that says, oh, we could sort of unilaterally pause development and maybe China will be sort of held back by that since they've been sort of following on a lot of what we've been doing already. But I think the more common view is that some sort of international coordination between the U.S. and China would be necessary, and that it's the hardest step of the potential framework or plan to rein in the development of dangerous advanced AI because it relies on the U.S. and China managing to come to an agreement and work together. But, you know, these things are not easy, and it's not even clear if President Trump actually wants it.
7: Okay, well, in the meantime, while we wait to see what happens with China, let's talk about what's on the table in Washington in Congress, because there are people talking about this in Congress, right?
6: Yes, Congress is all a buzz, and I think the ex post by Jacob Coxon really went mega viral and is finally getting various politicians in both parties to say something about this. I think what we're seeing on the right is that there is a sort of populist, skeptical of big tech faction of the party.
9: American people look at it. They're not stupid. They get it. They think, well, AI could make our lives better if it doesn't take our jobs and kill us all first.
10: That's what I worry about. A country like Iran could use these tools to manufacture bombs that could take out American cities,
11: chemical
10: in a
11: weapons,
10: heartbeat, whatever it is.
6: And then on the left, I think what you're seeing is that a lot of the left has kind of been skeptical that AI was useful for anything at all. And I think there is coming to be more of a consensus on the left that actually this is a dangerous technology that we need to do more to address the risks of. It could be very bad. And Bernie Sanders was sort of ahead of the curve in this.
12: There is a very real fear that in the not too distant future, a super intelligent AI could replace human beings in controlling the planet. That's not science fiction.
6: He became, you know, the first, like, really notable member of the Senate to really draw attention for the issue a few months back. But Representative Ro Khanna, who is positioning himself to try to succeed Bernie Sanders or to potentially run for president as a left factional candidate, he tweeted out September 10th,
13: "The truth is, for too long, too many of us did not give enough weight to the warnings of AI safety activists, thinking the extreme scenarios were science fiction. I was one of those many, and I was wrong."
6: And he goes on to talk about how, you know, we need greater action at the state level, greater action at the federal level. You know, this needs to be a full-on effort. This isn't a side issue, and it should be at the center of our politics.
7: What is concretely on the table here? It sounds like there are members of Congress who want to do something. Do we have any concrete legislation to look at?
6: Well, Bernie has a proposal which would just ban superintelligence. He would say it's illegal to create superintelligence. And also there's going to be a pause or a moratorium on all advanced AI development until we can set up a federal regulatory agency and figure out what's going on, basically. And so that's sort of the furthest out there proposal. There's also talk about, does the government need to be more embedded in these companies? Does there need to be more of a formal role for the government? Does there need to be sort of outside evaluators who should be in these companies? And over the weekend, Anthropic and OpenAI kind of embraced that last idea. They said, we want to empower outside evaluators, but you know, there's a belief that they're doing this because it's sort of an alternative to the government itself getting all involved in these companies.
7: Hmm. Okay, those are the ideas we have from our existing Congress. Of course, there will be some changes in Congress coming in a couple of months. And as we discussed on the show recently, data centers are wildly unpopular in these midterms. It's an easy win for a candidate to say, I hate data centers. Is there a chance that we get a whole new host of ideas once we have a new Congress on how to regulate AI?
6: I think this is the standard universe of proposals that will continue to exist if Democrats sweep into power. Like, the obstacle now is not we don't have ideas. It's that we haven't built consensus about what to do. We're still in the early stages of this really rising to the top level of politicians' attention. So a lot has to be hashed out between the parties, between the different chambers, committees, and so on. And, you know, the default in Congress is always to bet on nothing happening. So I think the thing that will probably have to happen is that there would probably have to be more actual real world damage, harm, or consequences from these models. Because, you know, what's happened so far is that, like, there's warnings. And, you know, there was some autonomous hacking of some websites, but nobody got hurt. It was annoying for the websites. It cost them money to respond to it, but it wasn't a crisis from this point of view. Everyone's warning that it could be a crisis, but it hasn't happened yet. So generally, the political system, they think back to the pandemic. Like, if hypothetical warnings aren't very effective at spurring action very often.
7: So all these people who are worried that AI is going to maybe kill us all are going to have to wait for AI to kill us all before they get regulation that prevents AI from killing us all.
6: No. They're hoping that AI will maybe kill some people and that will catch people's attention and then we'll swing into action to stop it from killing all the rest of the people. So, yeah, that's the optimistic scenario.
2: We'll talk about all the ways AI might kill us next week on Today Explained, but this one was made by Kelly Wessinger, Hadi Mawagdi, Jolie Myers, David Tatasciore, Bridget Dunnigan, Danielle Hewitt, Peter Balanon Rosen, and myself, Sean Ramos. Thanks to Maxwell Zeff from Wired and Andrew Prokop from Vox.

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1: Vehicle collisions with wildlife, especially in drought years, wind up costing billions of dollars. But how do you get wildlife to follow the rules of the road when they've been around since before there were roads?
2: Pronghorn have been using this area to cross for over 7,000 years.
1: I'm Kai Rizdahl. If you can't beat them, build a bridge. Marketplace this evening at 6:30 on WABE.
3: This increase in bond yields, it's a problem for the White House, right? It's a problem first just because it's driving up the cost of borrowing for the federal government and means paying more interest, but it's also increasing the costs for everyday Americans.
4: I'm Rachel Abrams. That's coming up on The Daily from The New York Times.
5: How do you get AI to shut up about goblins? From American Public Media, this is Marketplace Tech. I'm Megan McCarty-Carino. The problem of AI alignment has become a hot topic. How do we get AI to do what we want and not what we don't want? Like, say, hacking another company. Or, in a less criminal vein, talking nonstop about goblins. After mounting user reports of this behavior earlier this year, OpenAI had to give its models explicit instructions to cut it out. It's the topic of today's
6: Uncanny AI.
5: Those moments when it's clear AI doesn't think like us. Here with more is Janelle Shane of the AI Weirdness blog. She says goblin mode emerged from a nerdy personality customization.
7: You could think of it as the instructions in an improv session where somebody says, okay, this is the character that you are going to be playing. This is what they're like. And it's often just literally written out like that. You are playful. You are nerdy. You always this and you never this. And the problem is when you're giving them that, you're just saying, be more like this example. And if you meant be playful like this example, but it looks at this example and says goblins. It's all goblins. We got to go goblin mode here. It's like training a dog that doesn't quite know what you're trying to get it to do. And it makes a guess and it maybe got the wrong thing that you were trying to tell it to do. So it's picking up on goblins because that was part of the examples that it was trying to follow.
5: Yeah, you have pointed out that AI often, you know, when it seems to be doing something that we don't necessarily want it to do, it's really just following instructions, and the instructions were a bit too blunt for AI.
7: Yeah, so this is one of the whole tricks of trying to do anything with AI. So the goblin mode is a really good example. The data you're giving it may be telling it to emphasize things that you didn't mean it to. Now, where this got worse in this particular case is that the examples that they were giving it to kind of fine tune on are part of a earlier data set they have. These data sets are laborious to do because it requires a lot of humans to go yes, yes, no, bad, and rate a bunch of these answers. So they had some from before, from like earlier versions of ChatGPT, and there weren't that many examples in there. And it seems that some of them had goblins in them. And so those end up getting overemphasized just because you start with a whole bunch of stuff and you're like, okay, like these few. And there's a little bit of a bottleneck there.
5: All right. The goblin obsession is kind of funny, but what kinds of risks does this little story highlight when it comes to, you know, applying this technology in lots of different contexts?
7: So this kind of brings us to this question of what other correlations are getting drawn here from this training data. What are we training it to do and not meaning to train it to do? And a lot of this is copy the humans. That can include copying some of the biased things humans do. And nobody understands how to control this. And it is a lot of finding problems, trying to patch them, then patching the problems that come from that. It's a big mess.
5: That's Janelle Shane, author of the blog AI Weirdness. And we want to know, have you had any uncanny experience with AI? Email us at mptech@marketplace.org. Jesus Alvarado produced this episode. I'm Megan McCarty-Carino, and that's Marketplace Tech. This is APM.
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8: From The New York Times, I'm Rachel Abrams, and this is The Daily. For months now, you might have been following the headlines about the turbulence in the bond market. And by following, I mean you might have found yourself a little confused and maybe even kind of alarmed by all this talk of the dangers to our economy. Well, today, we are going to try to demystify the headlines for those of you who might need a little bit of help. Our artillery, Ben Castleman, chief economics correspondent for the New York Times, he is going to explain what's been happening and why it matters. It's Tuesday, September 15th. Okay, Ben, my first question to you is, why should people care about the bond market?
9: Yeah, the bond market, we talk about it less than the stock market, in part because it's confusing, and I'm going to do my best as we talk here to make it less confusing.
8: I'm sure you'll be great.
9: But in many ways, it is more important than the stock market.
8: Hmm.
9: It's arguably the most important market on Earth. And your financial life is tied to the bond market, whether or not you know it. For one thing, because you've probably got some bonds somewhere in your retirement portfolio. If you've got a 401k, if you've got an IRA, chances are there's some bonds in there. So it matters there.
8: Even if you don't even realize it.
9: Even if you don't even realize it. Even if you never made a decision to go invest in bonds, It's probably in your portfolio somewhere. If you've got a pension, your pension is probably invested in bonds. But also because bond yields, and we'll talk about what that means in a second, I promise. Mm-hmm. Basically decide how much it costs to borrow money everywhere else in the financial system. So if you are planning on buying a house and you want to get a mortgage, that interest rate is going to be determined by the bond market. If you want to buy a car, borrow money for student loans, any of these things, open a new business, all of that is going to be based on what happens in this kind of opaque, hard to understand bond market. So a bond is just an IOU. When an entity, a national government, a state government, or a city, a company wants to borrow money, They sell bonds to investors. Investors could mean individuals like you and me. It could mean pension funds, hedge funds, other governments. And when you buy a bond, you are giving some money, call it $1,000, to the seller of that bond.
8: You are lending
9: them that money, and they are promising to give it back to you in some period of time, in a few months, a few years, 10 years, 20 years, 30 years. So I go and I buy a 10-year bond for $1,000. The seller of that bond is promising to give me back my $1,000 in 10 years. But I'm not just going to give them my money and walk away, right? And so they're going to pay me interest. We're going to agree at the time that the bond is sold to a fixed rate of interest, and they're going to pay me interest every year until that bond matures and they give me back my $1,000. That interest rate functionally is what we call a yield. The yield on a bond is the sort of technical term that we use. And really, when we talk about the bond market, there is one sort of big kahuna in it, and that is the U.S. federal government. This is a $30 trillion market for U.S. treasuries.
4: That's the U.S. government bonds, or IOUs, as you called them.
9: That's right. And about $1 trillion worth of those IOUs change hands, get bought and sold in the market every single day.
4: Mm.
9: So when we talk about the interest rates that determine everything else, the yields that matter the most, that is really what we're talking about, is the U.S. Treasury market. So a treasury is a bond like any other. The federal

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1: Risk as the U.S. government. If I'm the bank making you a loan, I say I'm going to charge you 3% on top of the 2% that I'm lending the government to, so your interest rate ends up being 5%. And the yield on that 10-year treasury has been going up. It's been going up gradually for the past several years, and it's gone up pretty sharply over the past few months. And on Monday, actually, it briefly touched 5%, which is the highest in 3 years.
2: And this is what has people concerned.
1: This is why it's in the headlines. This is why we're talking about it now on The Daily, is that this increase in yields has both sort of direct, immediate consequences, and then it raises concerns about all sorts of long-term issues that we could face down the road.
2: So why are the yields on these 10-year treasury bonds going up?
1: There are a lot of reasons, is the short dodge answer. The simplest to understand, I think, is inflation.
2: Okay.
1: So if I'm buying a 10-year government bond, if I'm lending the government $1,000 and they're promising to give me $1,000 back in 10 years, we know that that $1,000 is going to be worth less in 10 years than it is today. Right? That's just what inflation means.
2: Right.
1: So at the barest minimum, I want to make sure that the money that I get back from the government, all that interest and the $1,000 at the end, makes me whole with inflation. So if I expect 2% inflation a year, I better at least be getting 2% interest.
2: Right.
1: So step one, at the barest minimum, I want to break even. And then, of course, I'm going to want more on top of that. But when inflation goes up, and when we're worried that inflation is going to stay up, then I'm going to need more interest to make me whole. If I think that inflation is going to be 3% instead of 2%, now I'm going to demand at least 3% interest from the government. If I think inflation is going to be 4%, I'm going to expect at least 4% interest, right? Just as a baseline. And of course, what have we seen with inflation? We came through this period of really elevated inflation coming out of the pandemic. We started to get a little bit of control over it, but then it's picked up again this year. We had tariffs, and now we've had the war in Iran that has pushed oil prices up. Diesel prices just hit $6 a gallon. That's a record. And so investors, lenders, are getting nervous, not just that inflation today is a bit higher, but hey, maybe this inflation problem is going to stick around. And so if I'm going to lend you my $1,000 for 10 years, you better give me a little bit more to compensate me for that inflation that we're expecting over that time.
2: Got it. Basically, if inflation continues to rise, bond yields, the borrowing costs for a bond are going to rise.
1: All else equal, if inflation goes up, we would expect bond yields to go up too.
2: Okay. What are those complicated reasons?
1: So the good news is that there seem like there are lots of opportunities out there. So if I've got my $1,000 that I'm going to invest somewhere, if the stock market is going up and there's an AI boom happening and there are all of these companies that seem like they're, you know, great opportunities, you know, Anthropic or NVIDIA or some company that's, you know,
2: could turn my $1,000 into a billion. I don't know.
1: Sure.
2: Look at AI.
1: And so if the government wants to borrow money, they're going to have to offer a better return, too, to convince me to give them my $1,000 instead of giving it to, you know, whatever cool startup is happening.
2: OK, so the argument here being that this is good news because if the government has to stay competitive, that means there are lots of businesses that are growing, that people believe in. That's a signal that the economy is doing well.
1: That's right. And this is an argument that you hear right now from the White House. It's an argument that you hear from some economists as well, that we're just in a period of faster growth and better opportunities. And so the rise in yields is at least in part a recognition that the government's got to compete for those

0: investor dollars. And hey, that may be tough for the government, but this is good news for the economy.
1: Do you buy that argument?
0: So when I talk to economists and I talk to investors, many of them do think that is part of what is happening here. There is real enthusiasm for some of these growth opportunities out there. But hardly anyone that I talk to thinks that's the whole story. And that's where the bad news comes in.
1: We'll be right back.
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4: SpaceX says it is building a $100 billion launch site in coastal Louisiana. Residents say they have been kept in the dark. That story on All Things Considered from NPR News.
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1: This is The Daily. I'm Rachel Abrams. Back to my conversation with Ben Castleman, who explains, in plain English, what's been happening in the bond market and why it matters. Okay, Ben, before the break, you told us that there are some bad news reasons why yields are going up. Let's get into those.
0: So remember when I said the U.S. government is the safest, most reliable borrower on earth?
1: Yes, gave me great confidence.
0: What if it isn't?
1: That gives me less confidence.
0: So the whole reason that the U.S. government sells bonds in the first place, right, is because every year it spends more money than it takes in. It runs a deficit, mm-hmm. right? This year, we're going to spend about $7.5 trillion on defense and Social Security and building roads and bridges and all the other stuff that the federal government does. And we're going to bring in $5.5 trillion in tax revenue. And so that means we've got $2 trillion of a gap that we've got to make up, and we make up for it by selling bonds. Mm-hmm. And that's fine. But the debt keeps accumulating, mm-hmm. and it's growing faster than the economy is.
1: Right. What did I recently hear? That we're spending $1 trillion on just interest payments alone. It's more than we spend on the military.
0: Yeah, that's exactly right. We have to pay interest on all of that debt, right? That's what we're talking about when we talk about yields. And right now, we're paying $1 trillion a year in interest on the debt. That's more than we spend on defense. It's more than we spend on basically anything other than Social Security and Medicare.
1: Hmm.
0: And the more that we borrow, the more interest we've got to pay. And that adds even more to the debt. And you're starting to hear investors just get a little bit nervous about how long that can continue.
1: Mm-hmm. So investors are actually looking at the U.S. government right now, and they are thinking that we are riskier than we have been.
0: That's right. And if you're a riskier bet, you're going to have to pay a higher interest rate.
1: Mm-hmm.
0: And the higher the interest rate goes, the more interest we've got to pay, which adds even more to the debt, which makes investors even more nervous mm-hmm. about our willingness to pay it. So they charge an even higher interest rate. And the risk becomes that you get this ratchet effect where all of a sudden interest rates go up and up and up and interest payments go up and up and up and they're pushing each other higher. And what I can tell you is that this is what economists and bond investors are spending a ton of their time right now arguing and fighting with each other about. how you tease out those different pieces, which of them is most important, how you weigh them against each other, that is the subject of a lot of debate that is not easy to answer clearly.
6: Okay, so basically there's a lot of uncertainty, which I'm sure isn't good for anything.
0: Investors never love uncertainty.
6: So if you have been paying attention to any of this, you are probably aware that the U.S. Treasury has been intervening in the bond market. Explain what they have been doing and why.
0: Yeah, so look, this increase in bond yields, it's a problem for the White House, right? It's a problem first just because it's driving up the cost of borrowing for the federal government and means paying more interest. But it's also increasing the costs for everyday Americans, for you as you think about going out and buying a house and needing to get a mortgage, for example.
6: It's a political problem because I've been saving up maybe my whole life for a house, and now suddenly I can't afford it. And I'm like, what the heck, Mr. President?
0: That's exactly right. Mm-hmm. And so a few weeks ago, when bond yields were really sort of spiking at the end of August, Scott Bessent, the Treasury Secretary, came out with this plan that was meant to at least sort of calm down markets. And what that was to have the Treasury buy up billions of dollars worth of long-term government bonds from investors, to buy them back. And it worked for like a few hours. And then pretty quickly, Treasury investors said, this isn't going to work, and yields began to rise again. And so we're now at this point where yields are up significantly, and it's not clear that there's much that the Treasury can do to bring them down.
6: And just in the simplest way possible, Ben, explain to us why that intervention by Bessent did not work.
0: So remember, if part of the reason that yields are rising here is that the government is trying to entice investors to buy its bonds, then if the Treasury steps in and provides a huge new source of demand to buy up bonds, then it just doesn't have to compete as hard to entice investors. And that should bring down yields.
6: Supply and demand.
0: Econ 101, mm-hmm. Supply and demand. The problem here is the Treasury market is huge. Remember, we said before, $1 trillion a day changing hands. And the Treasury Department, as big as it is, doesn't have the firepower to really move that market. They can throw in a few billion. That's a drop in the bucket.
6: Mm-hmm.
0: And so investors, kind of once they got a chance to digest this, took a step back and said, you're not big enough to do this. You can't really move the market in the way that you're claiming.
6: They saw through it, basically.
0: That's right. And maybe the most salient example of this came from Stanley Druckenmiller, who is this big investor, maybe not a household name, but very well known in the world of finance. Mm-hmm. And among other things, used to be Scott Bessent's boss.
6: Mm.
0: And he wrote a piece in the Wall Street Journal basically saying, this isn't going to work. And the core of his argument is basically the U.S. has a real problem here with its debt and its deficits, and that what Bessent was doing and kind of anything that the Treasury might try to do is just papering over that problem.
6: Mm.
0: And the only way that the U.S. is going to be able to bring down bond yields in the long term is to get its fiscal house in order, which is to say to cut spending or raise taxes or some combination of the two so that it isn't running these big deficits year after year.
6: You know, just to step out for a second, I have this question of like, is this actually temporary, this environment that we're in, or are we entering a new, perhaps permanent high interest period?
0: So I think that's exactly the right question to be asking. So the yield on the 10-year Treasury right now is around 5%. That is up a lot over where it was a few years ago. It got down at the depths of the pandemic to 0.5%.
6: Mm.
0: And it's been running around at you know, 2%, 2.5% for years. But if you go back to way back to before the global financial crisis and the Great Recession of 2008,
6: mm-hmm.
0: the 10-year Treasury was around 5%. And so in some ways, what it may well be is that interest rates are actually getting back to normal on some level, that really what has been abnormal has been these 20 years of really low interest rates.
6: That is so interesting to think about, because this period of low interest rates, I mean, that has been for many people like the environment in which they grew up. But what you are saying is that that might be the aberration, not the norm.
0: That's exactly right. And if that's the case, then we should not expect interest rates to come back down to those low levels again anytime soon. You know, on some level, we've sort of built this world around low interest rates. And now we're in this situation where we have the high prices, the unaffordable home, and the high interest rate. So yeah, in so many ways, I think this all connects back to the same issue of affordability. You know, we're all hoping that oil prices will come down and inflation will get better, and maybe it will. But this part of the affordability crisis, how much it costs to borrow money to buy a house or to buy a car, to live your life, that part of it doesn't seem like it's going to get better anytime soon. And it's quite possible it's going to get worse.
6: Ben Castleman, thank you so much.
0: Thanks for having me.
6: Ben Castleman is the chief economics correspondent for the New York Times. Investors are now looking towards the Federal Reserve, which is expected to make a decision on whether to increase short-term interest rates later this week. But no matter what the Fed decides, bond yields are likely to remain high.
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12: As we approach 4 o'clock on this Tuesday afternoon, All Things Considered is coming up next. In the city, partly cloudy skies, 88 degrees.
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14: A lot of the species that are extinct due to our behavior, not because we had things that we wanted to do in the world and they were in the way.
15: Fears about artificial intelligence are spiking. What could future regulation look like?
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4: And I'm Scott Detrow. NPR gained rare access to Israeli-controlled territory in southern Lebanon.
17: Villages have been leveled and thousands have been displaced.
18: There were people here, more people. As you can see, it's now sort of a ghost town.
4: And in Louisiana, SpaceX is building a new launch base.
17: Residents nearby worry about what this means for them.
19: Whether you talk about the federal administration or on the state level or the NDAs, whatever it is, the elected leaders aren't telling the people what's coming down to them.
4: And in China, the government wants humanoid robots to join the workforce.
17: First, this news.
20: Live from NPR News, I'm Lakshmi Singh. The Congressional Budget Office estimates that the Iran war has cost at least $38 billion. That estimate does not include extensive damage to U.S. military bases abroad. In less than 2 months before the midterms, the CBO also finds that the war is helping to drive up inflation as energy prices increase due to the conflict. In a week of prominent warnings over the rapid evolution of AI, a major rally in the nation's capital today features unlikely alliances to pressure the government to ensure humans stay in control. They include Democratic Socialist Senator Bernie Sanders of Vermont.
21: AI has the potential to eliminate tens of millions of jobs, wiping out entire professions.
20: And former Trump White House advisor Steve Bannon, who later took the stage where he called out those who were central in getting AI to the public.
22: The American citizens are not going to be supplicants to the oligarchs anymore.
20: Bannon's message standing in stark contrast to President Trump's fierce support to keep developing AI and building data centers. He says the U.S. needs to stay ahead of China in AI. The U.S. government publicly confirms for the first time it has deployed space-based weapons in Earth's orbit. Here's NPR's Kat Lonsdorf.
23: U.S. Air Force Secretary Troy Mink told a crowd gathered for the Air, Space, and Cyber Conference in Maryland this week that the military is, quote, meeting the challenges of evolving threats wherever they exist.
24: This is why the United States now has on-orbit space control weapons capable of defending the joint force against hostile adversary action.
23: He did not provide any further details or specifics on the weapons. It's the first time the U.S. has publicly revealed such capabilities amid growing concerns about potential threats in space from Russia and China. President Trump has often touted the U.S. Space Force, which he created in 2019 as part of the Air Force, as a new way to boost U.S. military capabilities in space. Kat Lonsdorf, NPR News, Washington.
20: FBI Director Kash Patel is testifying on Capitol Hill in testimony before Senate lawmakers. Patel defended recent changes made that loosen the Bureau's hiring requirements. NPR's Ryan Lucas has more.
25: Earlier this year, the FBI lifted an automatic ban on hiring applicants who had engaged in prostitution or bestiality, prompting a wave of public criticism. Testifying before the Senate Judiciary Committee, FBI Director Kash Patel defended the changes. He said it's about giving victims of such acts a chance to work at the Bureau.
26: We did not want to make it an automatic disqualification for the FBI to consider you if you are a victim of these awful, heinous acts. They still have to go to the same rigorous standards and application process.
25: Patel touted the drop in violent crime under the Trump administration, but he faced sharp criticism from Democrats, including over his firing of veteran agents and his handling of the Epstein files.
20: It's NPR.
12: Live from WABE News in Atlanta, I'm Jim Burris. Georgia is launching a new way for businesses to provide health insurance to employees. As WABE's Marlon Hyde reports, the Trump administration is pushing this initiative as premiums are set to rise again.
27: Insurance and Safety Fire Commissioner John King announced a new program, Georgia Access for Business, on Monday.
28: It connects us back to the biggest healthcare challenges facing families and businesses in our state. Affordability.
27: Student housing owner Sarah Alston and her husband say they were shocked when they saw how much it would cost to insure her 12 employees. They could only insure three, but now
29: it's less expensive for us to have all 12 employees on health care than it was when it was just three because of the choice plans.
27: The program allows owners of all sizes to set aside money for their employees to purchase health insurance plans that suit them. Dr. Mehmet Oz, the Trump administration's top official overseeing the Affordable Care Act, appeared alongside King.
28: And as health care is increasing, at least insurance premiums, its cost to these companies, they're forced to make some very difficult choices. Even though these companies know their most valuable asset, their most important resource, are the employees who work for them.
27: According to state data, 900,000 Georgians covered by the ACA health insurance program are expected to see prices go up by as much as 20% or more for 2027 coverage. Advocacy group Georgians for a Healthy Future says this program is not guaranteed to be an affordable option for everyone, as employer contributions are not required to keep pace with rising premiums, and older employees and lower wage employees are vulnerable to carrying more of the cost. The organization says that the program needs robust consumer protections and ongoing oversight of whether the coverage people end up with is actually affordable and comprehensive. Marlon Hyde, WAB News.
12: And more local news is available online at wabe.org.
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1: 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I'm Juana Summers.
16: And I'm Scott Detrow. They call it, quote, the pro-human assembly, a gathering held today in Washington where politicians, celebrities, and religious leaders discussed what to do about artificial intelligence. The meeting comes amid renewed warnings that AI could cause great harm or even destroy humanity. Joining me to help unpack the fears, both existential and otherwise, is NPR's Jeff Brumfield. Hey, Jeff.
2: Hi, Scott.
16: So today saw two very unlikely figures in the same room, Vermont Senator Bernie Sanders, an independent, and pro-Trump firebrand Steve Bannon. I guess they are both humans. They have that in common. What do they have to say about AI?
2: Yeah, Bannon and Sanders both talked about the possibility of AI going rogue. My colleague Kuo Jingnan was there, and she captured what Sanders had to say.
21: If AI surpasses human intelligence, as many scientists believe could happen, this technology will escape human control with potentially catastrophic consequences.
2: Bannon, for his part, spoke about the arrogance of the people building these systems.
16: Let's rewind a little bit. Over the weekend, the leaders of the big AI companies agreed that development needs to be slowed down. These companies are locked in a tight race right now. There are hundreds of billions of dollars of investment on the line, and it makes it sound like they are really worried. Explain what exactly got them spooked.
2: Yeah, you know, I think a lot of this started earlier in the summer when another AI company called Hugging Face got hacked. And that hack actually came from the OpenAI, the makers of ChatGPT. They were training a bunch of AI agents. These agents were given a test. And as they tried to figure out how to do it, they decided to attempt to steal the answer key from Hugging Face. A group of more than 1,000 agents organized themselves. They even kind of elected a leader called Phase One. Malo Burgon is CEO of a company called the Machine Intelligence Research Institute. He said it was clear the AI was very comfortable with trying to cheat.
3: You see that the agents clearly understood that they were, you know, trying to accomplish or solve the evaluations that they were in a way that wasn't intended, but they just did not seem to care.
2: And this echoes a much bigger risk people have talked about for years with AI. Sometimes it's called the paperclip problem. You know, you imagine an AI who's given a simple task, make paperclips, and everything starts out fine. They build a little factory and they start doing it, but they keep thinking about how to make more paperclips. Then it starts mining iron ore, maybe in huge quantities, destroying the environment, or diverting resources from other areas. Eventually, maybe some humans figure out what this AI is doing and try to shut it down, and it decides to get rid of the humans in the name of covering the earth in paperclips. I mean, obviously, Scott, that sounds kind of silly. But these hacks do have some similarities. The AIs kind of maniacally pursued their goal of getting the answer key. They appeared to be aware humans didn't want them hacking into another system, but they went ahead and did it anyway. As Burgon pointed out to me, hacking a billion-dollar company is a crime when humans do it, and the AIs just didn't care.
16: Right. So I very much understand why that has people scared. What other factors are going on right now?
2: Another big one is just how fast things are moving. Over the weekend, Dario Amodei, the head of Anthropic, talked about the speed with which AI systems are evolving, and in particular, the fact that AI is now helping to train better AI. That's sometimes called recursive self-improvement. If you fully automate it, some people believe you could end up very quickly developing a super intelligent AI. And, you know, see previous worry, it doesn't really care whether it hurts humans to achieve its goals. And Burgon points out there's already an example of this on planet Earth, and it's actually us. We are super intelligent beings, and that hasn't always been good for other life forms.
3: There are a lot of species that are extinct due to our behavior, not because we were, you know, trying to cause their extinction, not because we thought they were evil and we were trying to take them out, but because we had things that we wanted to do in the world and they were in the way.
4: Okay. So this is the prevalent, loudest concern right now. At the same time, though, Jeff, there are people out there who do not think an apocalypse is inevitable. What is the counter argument to all of this doomerism?
2: Yeah, I mean, I think the counter argument is this is more of an engineering problem than an existential risk. Yesterday, Jensen Huang, the CEO of NVIDIA, which makes all the chips for all this AI stuff, he was on a podcast called All In, and he said he could see why the AI companies are freaking out.
5: They're building their company, they're building their culture, they're building the technology, they're building engineering, they're building products all at the same time. And so I can understand it's a little bit hair on fire.
2: But he said he really thought these hacks were fixable problems, that these companies could contain their AI and keep it from causing trouble.
5: I would bet you money that in every single one of those cases is within their control in the future to prevent it.
2: You know, for now, this AI remains mainly in the computers, and Huang feels like, you know, we have lots of new technology. In the past, we've been able to control it. It can be scary. It can be unpredictable, but it's just tech. We got this.
4: Let's bring this back to the event we first started talking about. You've got Steve Bannon on the far right and Bernie Sanders on the far left, and they are both saying we need regulation. And yet regulation seems unlikely. Where are we with that?
2: Yeah, I mean, regulation is such a tough problem. Part of it is that engineers don't really understand how AI works or even exactly how the training yields the results it does. So it's kind of hard to know where you regulate. Still, everyone seems to agree some sorts of rules and oversight need to be established and quickly. I mean, even if you don't think that there's this existential risk, AI is being used to create deepfake images for harassment and scams. People are having unhealthy relationships with chatbots. It's getting very good at hacking. And, it, you know, people can direct it to hack. It doesn't always need to do it on its own. So there's plenty to worry about and plenty to think about putting constraints on. One model that I've heard sort of talked about that I think is interesting is think about like the airlines, right? We have federal regulators all over the world regulating the airlines, but we also have industry-led organizations trying to make sure airplanes are safe because in the end, you know, if airlines or AI aren't safe, no one's going to want to use them.
4: That is NPR's Jeff Brumfield. Thanks so much.
2: Thank you.
6: A region of coastal marshes and small towns in Louisiana will now be home to what Elon Musk says will be a $100 billion SpaceX launch base. Republican Governor Jeff Landry and state lawmakers waived regulations, helping to get the project there. And as Drew Hawkins of the Gulf States Newsroom reports, residents nearby say they were kept in the dark about what it will mean for them.
7: Little downtown Abbeville, Louisiana is blocked off for an invitation-only event. The biggest spaceport in the world is about to be announced. The announcement comes with an action movie-style video showing Elon Musk, SpaceX's owner, landing in a helicopter near Pecan Island on Louisiana's coastline. He's greeted by Louisiana Governor Jeff Landry, surrounded by wetlands.
8: What do you think?
9: Great. Yeah, it seems perfect.
7: SpaceX says the $100 billion spaceport it's building will launch thousands of rockets a year, adding to launch sites in Texas and Florida. It's part of the company's plans for expanding its satellite internet business and data centers in space. The state promises 3,000 new jobs in Louisiana over the next decade.
9: I think Starbase is cool.
8: Yeah, I love it.
9: Starbase, Louisiana.
10: All right, heard it here first.
8: Yeah, we can't wait to serve y'all the first pot of gumbo.
7: After the video, Landry takes the stage in Abbeville. He thanks state lawmakers, many who signed non-disclosure agreements, or NDAs, related to Project Osprey. That's the code name for the SpaceX project. The legislature passed new laws that exempt aerospace facilities from property taxes, like other industries in the state, and adding protection for aerospace from liability and nuisance claims related to noise and sonic booms. The NDAs prevented public officials from discussing the project. They've become common for deals under Landry, something I asked him about when he came off stage and talked to reporters.
11: Why not do these projects transparently? Why all the NDAs?
13: Well, again, you think I want Texas to steal my thunder? You think I want other states to know what we're working on?
7: About 30 miles away is Pecan Island. Gabe Giffen, known as Gator Gabe in his outdoor education classes, takes me on a boat through the marshes where the spaceport will be. Nesting shorebirds, alligators, we even see some deer in the marsh grass. Giffen says the SpaceX project had been nothing but rumors for months. Then, a few weeks ago, white X's appeared on the roads, markers for helicopters surveying the land from the air.
14: Whether you talk about the federal administration or on the state level, or the NDAs, whatever it is, the elected leaders aren't telling the people what's coming down to them.
7: The company plans for the site to launch Starship, the largest rocket ever made, maybe 30 times a day here. Giffen worries about how that will impact local wildlife. This area is on the Mississippi Flyway. It's basically a highway for migratory birds heading south for the winter.
14: And then where we're at, this is the last ledge they leap off of, if you will. They're going to feed up, power up on those beaches, and fly to Central or South America next.
7: SpaceX officials said at the announcement that the rockets will scare off the birds at first, but they'll come back. Something locals doubt.
15: Why would the birds come back? They're smarter than us in some ways.
7: Brooke Broussard is a bartender from Pecan Island who watched the SpaceX announcement on a live stream. She gets choked up when I asked about what Pecan Island means to her.
15: This is my source in a lot of ways. You know, literally my life source, where I came from, where I was conceived, and I find a lot of strength here, and I find a lot of strength in my family history here.
7: She's worried SpaceX rockets and their impact will end a way of life here. People who hunt, fish, and build their culture around the outdoors.
15: And I don't want the story to just be Elon Musk came and conquered. You know, I want the other stories to be told.
7: SpaceX officials say construction is set to begin by the end of next year, and the first launch is planned for 2029. For NPR News, I'm Drew Hawkins in Pecan Island, Louisiana.

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1: And this is All Things Considered on WABE 90.1. I'm Jim Burris. Good to have you along. Well, China has made developing and selling humanoid robots an economic priority. But getting robots to work requires hours of repetitive training done by folks to create data about the physical world. We'll have more on how they do that coming up later in the hour.
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3: On the next Closer Look, reporting from ProPublica reveals how Georgia has paid more than $1 million since the start of the pandemic for one contractor to work with the Corrections Department to carry out executions by lethal injection. And there's only been one execution thus far. And we examine this year's March of Dimes Maternity Care Desert Report tomorrow at noon.
1: Partly cloudy skies in Atlanta, 88 degrees at 4:30. The news is next.
4: Live from NPR News in Culver City, California, I'm Dwayne Brown. It's National Voter Registration Day, and election officials are encouraging eligible voters to sign up in time for the November midterm election. NPR's Hansi Luong tells us the first set of registration deadlines is coming up.
5: The first weekend of October is when the window starts to close for registering to vote or updating your registration for the midterm general election. That's in Alaska, Rhode Island, South Carolina, and the U.S. Virgin Islands. October 5th is the next major voter registration deadline. That's in Arizona, Indiana, Ohio, and American Samoa. October 5th is also the last day to sign up in many southern states, including Arkansas, Florida, Georgia, Kentucky, Mississippi, Tennessee, and Texas. Then, in Missouri, voter registration closes on October 7th. You can confirm your registration status by visiting your state's official election website before the deadline. Election officials can remove your name from voter rolls, especially if you've recently moved, changed your name, or haven't voted in a while. Hansi Luong, NPR News.
4: Prosecutors here in Los Angeles say they will not seek the death penalty for Nick Reiner in the murder of his parents. Hollywood director Rob Reiner and photographer Michelle Singer Reiner. NPR's Chloe Veltman says the 33-year-old was formally indicted for the murders in July.
6: A Los Angeles County grand jury indicted Reiner on two counts of first-degree murder. Reiner has pleaded not guilty to these charges, as well as the special allegation that he was lying in wait. At a morning press briefing, LA County District Attorney Nathan Hochman said prosecutors came to their decision following discussions with law enforcement and the victim's family members.
7: After a careful and thorough review of all these factors, the district attorney's office will not be seeking the death penalty in this case.
6: If convicted, Reiner now faces a maximum sentence of life in prison without the possibility of parole. Chloe Veltman, NPR News.
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1: Live from WABE News in Atlanta, I'm Jim Burris. Georgia Republicans up and down the ballot took their pitches to one of the state's largest conservative Christian advocacy groups. WABE's Raul Bally reports.
8: Addressing the Georgia Faith and Freedom Coalition's victory dinner, Republican nominee for U.S. Senate Congressman Mike Collins focused his speech on his Democratic opponent.
9: John Ossoff is using Georgia as a platform. He is going to run for the presidency, and he's going to be the DSA candidate. And we have got to stop him in Georgia right now before he becomes a problem for the rest of the country.
8: He's talking about the Democratic Socialist of America. Trying to connect Democrats to socialism and communism has become a popular campaign attack for Republicans. Separately, faith has been a recurring theme for Republican nominee for Governor Rick Jackson, who also addressed the crowd.
10: God did not send Jesus here to save Republicans or Democrats. He came here to save everybody.
8: Coalition founder and chair Ralph Reed told the crowd not to listen to polling or reporting that Republicans will lose in the midterms.
11: There's only one thing that matters, and that is who votes between now and November 3rd.
8: An average of polls tracked by Real Clear Politics has Democratic nominee for Governor Keisha Lance Bottoms just ahead of Jackson by 1.5%, while Ossoff has an average lead of 8% over Collins. Raul Bally, WABE News, the Cobb Convention Center.
1: Cooling centers are opening up across Metro Atlanta this week as excessively hot temperatures return. Mus Ministries Hope House in Marietta opens to the public from noon until 6:30 p.m. daily through Monday. Hope House officials say those who are using the cooling center will also receive a free lunch and dinner. The City of Atlanta is handing out free bottled water at hydration stations housed in 29 local fire stations. The National Weather Service predicts the unseasonably warm temperatures will persist through the rest of September. Currently in the city, we have partly cloudy skies, 88 degrees, a heat index of 93. Partly cloudy tonight with lows in the low 70s, with partly sunny skies tomorrow, a high of 92, 94 on Thursday, 97 by Friday. 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
0: 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When two ex-lovers start solving murders together, every clue brings them closer. Tommy and Tuppence, now streaming at BritBox.com. 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
11: It's All Things Considered from NPR News. I'm Scott Detrow.
12: And I'm Juana Summers. New numbers from the census on income and poverty are out today. They show that last year, the average American family made more money than they did the year before. And that's pushed poverty rates down slightly. But experts warn that this snapshot may already be outdated. NPR's Marissa J. Lang is here in the studio. Hi.
13: Hi.
12: So, Marissa, on its face, I mean, this census report seems like some good news, but is it?
13: In a way, the snapshot from last year was positive. Poverty numbers dipped, like you said, the percentage of Americans who had healthcare coverage held steady, and overall, the median household income rose more than 2.5% when adjusted for inflation. That's the highest it's ever been, around $87,460. But keep in mind, these numbers are from last year, which means the economy has already sort of moved on. Here's what Sharon Parrott, the president of the left-leaning Center for Budget and Policy Priorities, had to say.
14: In 2025, we saw these modest gains. We saw some improvement in poverty. We saw health insurance hold steady at relatively low rates. And we saw real wage gains. And on almost every measure, things are worse today.
13: Now, Juana, keep in mind that the war in Iran began in February of this year, and that has significantly affected the economy. Gas prices are soaring, inflation is up, and wages just aren't keeping pace.
12: Right. So, I mean, if we're in, like, such a wildly different place today than we were a year ago, are these numbers actually even relevant?
13: Experts told me that they see the census release as sort of a high watermark against which we can measure how recent legislation might affect families. Things like poverty rates, income levels, or how many people are being kept afloat by social safety net programs. Think federal food aid, the child's tax credit, or even social security. Last year, President Trump signed the One Big Beautiful Bill, which included cuts to programs like SNAP, which is also known as food stamps, and made it harder for families to access other public programs, including healthcare coverage through Medicaid. The Census Bureau estimates that in 2025, roughly 3.1 million families were kept out of poverty thanks to SNAP. But since President Trump approved those cuts last summer, U.S. government data shows that more than 5 million people have already lost access. Cuts to Medicaid will mostly take effect next year, so that's something we won't even see data on until 2028.
14: Just hadn't done the cuts and we hadn't taken some of these other steps that pushed up prices, we would be better off today than we are.
12: Marissa, we're not going to have to wait a whole nother year to find out the impact of these cuts, will we?
13: Yes and no. The census won't have another report exactly like this one until next year. But that report might include a less detailed look at some of those numbers because the government has decided to stop tracking them. The U.S. Department of Agriculture, for example, is ending its annual survey on food insecurity, which has been ongoing for the last 30 years. Not having these numbers will make it harder for the public to make sense of things like how many families are going hungry.
12: Mm-hmm.
15: So is there any good news you can leave us with from the census report today?
13: Actually, yes. So one piece of data that the census found was that the income gap between men and women has narrowed. So the average woman working full time in this country went from earning about 81 cents on the dollar by her male counterparts to 84 cents. Experts told me this might be because two industries that experienced some growth over the last couple of years skew pretty heavily female. That's private education and health services.
15: NPR's Marissa J. Lang, thanks.
13: Thank you.
11: The senior senator from Pennsylvania, Democrat John Fetterman, is increasingly isolated from the people who elected him. He faces criticism for cozying up to Republicans and for publicly breaking with his party. NPR congressional correspondent Barbara Sprunt traveled to Pennsylvania to hear from his constituents directly.
16: Cars honk as people gather along a main road in Allentown, waving signs protesting the GOP-controlled Congress. The group is steadfastly anti-Trump, but it's a Democrat that's on everyone's mind today, Senator John Fetterman.
17: I voted for him. I donated money to his campaign. I feel like I've been stabbed in the back as a Pennsylvanian.
16: That's Vic Lindquist, a Democrat who lives nearby. Lindquist points to Fetterman's support of various Trump nominees and the president's war in Iran.
17: It's very... I can't even put it into words. I'm so disappointed in him. So disappointed.
16: Rod Dougherty says he feels the same. He talked about a recent Wall Street Journal report that the senator often skips hearings and meetings with constituents.
18: He doesn't seem to want to do the job, at least based on everything that his ex-aides are telling us. He should pack up his bags and go.
16: NPR has not independently confirmed the reporting, but

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1: In 2022, we can't find you anywhere. We can't get assistance from you. But yet you can go on Fox News. You can fly out to Israel multiple times. You can appear on Bill Maher, right? How is this helping Pennsylvanians?
2: Grzybyk says voters stood behind Fetterman as he endured a stroke ahead of the election and a later hospitalization with clinical depression.
1: Folks were more than willing to give him as much time as he needed to recover from that stroke, both physically and mentally. And it was really only after that point, whenever he was casting votes and engaging in rhetoric that was very contrary to the values in which he ran on, was whenever folks really started to get disenchanted with him.
2: Fetterman's office didn't respond to a request for comment. His most recent public appearance was done by video at the Republican midterm convention in Dallas. Here's part of what he said.
3: I'm always going to reject the extremes in socialism and that anti-American way of life.
2: Christopher Beam, a political science professor at Penn State, says Fetterman's appearance caused outrage among Democrats.
4: It's a big strategy for this election for the Republicans. You know, they say common sense versus communism or common sense versus crazy. He said words that directly fit with the Republican strategy for 26. That's bad for Democrats.
2: He says there's been speculation that Fetterman could switch parties.
4: He said, no, I'm not going to switch. All right, well, then what are you doing? And why are you doing it?
2: Fetterman has pushed back on the speculation, saying he wouldn't switch unless the Democratic Party puts no aid for Israel in its platform. Democratic State Representative and House Majority Whip Mike Schlossberg says Fetterman's votes may sometimes skew a little more conservative, but they're still overall in line with the party.
5: He's not a Republican. Like, I don't actually think his votes have really changed all that much from where he got in. It's how he's chosen to advertise those votes and the way he's chosen to be intentionally trollish to certain progressives. This is still a pro-trans, pro-LGBT U.S. senator. Like, his voting record clearly doesn't fit within the Republican Party mold.
2: But as Schlossberg and many of Fetterman's constituents say, he no longer fits within the Democratic mold either. Barbara Sprunt, NPR News, Allentown, Pennsylvania.
6: This is All Things Considered on WABE 90.1. I'm Jim Burris. Comedian Ali Sadiq, listed by Virtue magazine as stand-up comedy's most prolific storyteller, is coming to State Farm Arena next month as part of his new national tour. WABE Arts contributor Kenny Murray recently sat down with Sadiq to see what audiences can hope to expect.
7: Hello, I'm WABE Arts contributor Kenny Murray. Known for his one-of-a-kind storytelling, comedian and writer Ali Sadiq has taken 2026 by storm with two hit stand-up specials and the Custom Fit Comedy Tour, which will be arriving in Atlanta on October 16th. I recently spoke with Sadiq on what audiences can expect and the secret to his endless source of material.
8: So I have to start off, this tour is already getting a lot of fanfare. What made you want to come back to Atlanta?
9: Oh, man, Atlanta's a great place, man. You know, we had a great time at the Fox when we came there, so we coming back to State Farm Arena, and, man, we're just trying to have a good time, man. Atlanta's a great place to have a good time.
8: And one thing that amazes me about you the most is that with each special, I feel like I learn more about you as a comedian, as a father, as a man. What do you feel that you've learned about yourself, both as an artist and as an entrepreneur with each special?
9: Man, that's a good question. I pretty much know myself pretty well. That's what gives me the ability to put these specials out, because I do know myself. And when I go through my brain on what story I'm gonna tell next, it's things that I'm very connected to, and I put things out with the hopes of helping other people through their journey with stuff. Man, when I think about how I craft a story, from beginning to end, just staying in the chronological order when it happens and what happened and all the details, I just think it's just being real with the people and myself.
8: One of the things that I wanted to commend you on, outside of just being an incredible performer, I just love the fact that you're doing this all independently. You've really embraced entrepreneurship.
9: You know, the

0: The crazy thing is that I've been independent for a long, long time. Not just here recently. I've been independent since 2005. I don't think people would have got this much of me if I would have been on a major network, or I would have been on any type of industry platform. I wouldn't have been able to give people 3 specials in a year, 2 specials every year, and you know, I'd at least drop 2 or 3 specials every year during the course of the year. Most comics don't have that freedom to even do that. So the industry kind of boxes you in to whatever format they have. I'm on my own format, man. I've been my own man for a long time. So I don't rush it. You know, I have 6 specials in the can. 6 specials is already done. None of them are more important than the other. My 2 sons, I didn't rush it. It was close to my heart. I wanted to talk about my sons, and I just put it. I waited till it was ready, and I put it out. I'm not under a timeline to put nothing out. We shoot them, we go on tour, we shoot them, then you know we put them out when we think that they are done. Once it's done, it's coming out. No rush to it. Dead or Alive is coming out. That's how I see it. My family go put it out, Dead or Alive, you know.
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2: And checking in on your commute this afternoon, starting in Sandy Springs, 400 northbound at Northridge Road, a crash has the left lane blocked. In Chamblee, slowdowns, I-285 eastbound at Chamblee-Tucker Road due to a crash. Police are working a mishap in Smyrna, 285 southbound after South Cobb Drive. And then the right shoulder is blocked still in East Point, I-85 southbound just after Cleveland Avenue.
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2: Currently in Atlanta, partly cloudy skies, 88 degrees with a heat index of 93. It's 4:50.
5: 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I'm Scott Detrow.
6: And I'm Juana Summers. Humanoid robots are coming. Most are made in China, where the government wants them to join people in the workplace. NPR's John Ruich went to a training center where people are teaching them how.
7: 20-year-old Fanjing Kang has a virtual reality headset slung around his neck and a VR controller in each hand. He's at the controls of a humanoid robot on wheels. It's made of black and white plastic. It has a head with 2 camera lenses for eyes and arms with dexterous 5-fingered hands. It's practicing working in a cafe setting. So Fan rolls it to a counter, guides it to pick up paper cups, turn, and drop them into a trash can. Fan's colleague plucks them out, puts them back on the counter, and Fan does it again and again and again. There's a laptop tethered to the robot, and Fan explains that all that repetition is creating data. This is robot training at Wuwen AI. It's a company a couple hours west of Shanghai that's part of a national pilot program to create the mountains of data that'll be required to make AI-enabled humanoid robots practical. Embodied AI, or robots run by artificial intelligence, is a big deal in China. The government has made it a core pillar of China's industrial policy. That's partly because leaders think robots will be a huge global industry, a so-called new productive force. Also, China faces a shrinking and aging population, something the U.S. and other countries face, too. Many think humanoid robots can eventually shore up a dwindling workforce. Wang Yuan is a manager here. Wang explains that robots can't just look up how to do stuff in the real world. They need detailed data about how to move in 3D spaces, things like how to adapt to changes in lighting and how hard they can grip that paper cup without crushing it. At this 86,000-square-foot facility, teams of people create that data by running robots or robot parts through real-world actions. It's not like dog training where eventually the pet goes home with someone. The data will be used to program other robots. In a mock kitchen, a person sits on a lifeguard chair and uses a remote control to make a humanoid robot open cabinet doors, put stuff in, and take it out. Nearby, a guy is holding a two-pronged grabber that's supposed to simulate a simple robot hand. He picks up fake eggs with it and places them in a container, one by one. A GoPro-like camera records everything for the database. Down the hall, there's a hotel room set up where robots learn to make beds and tidy up. And upstairs are factory and logistics center mock-ups. One robot torso with human-like hands is being trained to sand wood. Another robot is moving boxes. If you watch Chinese state media, you'll hear robotics experts from different universities and labs making the case for humanoid robots. That they make sense because the spaces we live in are designed for people. These robots can adapt to things like the width of corridors, the shape of stairs, and doorknobs. And they'll be more natural for people to interact with. Wu Wen does not make robots. They come from other companies. But Wang says the data they collect will feed what she calls their big brains. With enough data, robots can make generalizations about situations they encounter and adapt on the fly. That's something most industrial robots can't do because they're programmed to perform one simple task. For now, most of the tens of thousands of humanoid robots sold in China have gone to places like Wu Wen AI for training. And that training takes practice. Fan Jingkang hands me the VR headset and the controllers. It is not easy. I nearly crashed the robot. When I'm done, Fan deletes the data I created. We wouldn't want future robots learning the wrong thing. John Ruwich, NPR News, Deqing, China.
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5: If the news sometimes makes you wonder about the health of our democracy, well, there's some hard data to back that up. An annual survey out today shows that in its 50 years of measuring key indicators of democracy worldwide, the U.S. has reached a new low. NPR's Rob Schmitz reports.
9: For several years, researchers at the International Institute for Democracy and Electoral Assistance have noticed a global pattern.
10: Severe drops in scores that measure freedom of expression, freedom of the press, credible elections.
9: Dr. Seema Shah heads the Institute's democracy assessment team. She says in the 50 years of compiling this survey, she's seen negative trends like this correcting themselves, but not this time.
10: It's getting worse and worse. So that's really worrying, especially because we also see that people are more willing in some cases to consider non-democratic leadership or non-democratic governance.
9: And in this year's global survey, Shah says one country stood out for how far its democracy has declined.
10: The clearest example, unfortunately, is the United States.
9: In the past, she says, the U.S. has served as a bastion of democratic governance.
10: That's no longer the case. So inside the U.S. and outside the U.S., we're seeing the U.S. administration policies harming domestic democracy in the United States, but also really weakening global norms and actually providing fodder for other non-democratic leaders.
9: Democracy, she notes, is no longer the central focus of U.S. foreign policy. Democratic values no longer the basis for new alliances. President Trump has hinted at this himself. At a summit last year in Saudi Arabia, he criticized previous U.S. administrations as, quote, interventionists, and said the U.S. would no longer give other countries, quote, lectures on how to live. Domestically, says Shah, the U.S. has seen declines in nearly half of the 30 indicators her organization measures. She says they've hit their lowest levels in 50 years of data. And it's not just the U.S. The survey shows 57% of countries show declines in at least one indicator of democratic performance. But what about those that have seen a resurgence of democracy? Places like Poland, Hungary, and Syria in recent years.
10: In 90% of cases, a democracy that has suffered decline and then comes back in what's called a U-turn, they suffer another democratic decline within 5 years.
9: Shah says candidates promising change typically find that when voters give them power, they often are not able to deliver on those promises because remnants of the old guard remain. And unless, she says, you're willing to break your own democratic laws to remove those obstacles, then you find yourself being voted out by the very people who wanted change in the first place. Rob Schmitz, NPR News.

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1: A new analysis shows how the Southeast is about to be affected by massive data center growth. Coming up tonight on Closer Look, Rose Scott talks with the authors of the study from Greenlink and Science for Georgia. That's the rebroadcast of Closer Look tonight at 8 here on WABE 90.1. I'm Jim Burris. 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
1: And taking a look at your commute home this evening, we'll start in Alpharetta, 400 northbound at McFarland Parkway, police report a wreck. In Cherokee County, 575 southbound at Sixes Road, mishap blocks the left lane. And in Dunwoody, a report of a collision, 285 eastbound at Ashford Dunwoody.
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1: For Tuesday, September the 15th, 2026, it's The Brief from WABE. I'm Jim Burris. Members of the Atlanta City Council are ready to haggle over the pending sale of the city's detention center to Fulton County for a proposed $68 million. Committee members plan a work session next week to do it. WABE's Shemaine Cruz reports.
4: On Tuesday, the committee voted to hold legislation allowing the mayor to proceed with the sale after Councilmember Michael Julian Bond and others voiced their disagreement.
5: Why would we put ourselves in a position to lose the advantage of being an owner to become a renter? Why would we do that?
4: As the terms of the sale stand, the city could lease one floor of ACDC to continue housing its detainees there if it pays for housing, food, staffing, and medical care. The county could then use the other floors to transfer detainees out of Fulton's overcrowded Rice Street Jail while it's being renovated in phases. Here's Councilmember Wayne Martin, who supports the sale, speaking about the Fulton County Jail.
6: We have deplorable conditions in our jail. We have neighbors. I have had relatives that have slept on the floor at that jail. And, you know, thank God they were not long-term detainees, but that is a real problem that exists today.
4: Several local organizations have long pushed to shut down ACDC and repurpose it as a community center. The pending sale of the facility requires approval by both the Atlanta City Council and the Fulton County Commission. Shemaine Cruz, WABE News.
1: Georgia Republicans up and down the ballot took their pitches to one of the state's largest conservative Christian advocacy groups. WABE's Raul Bally reports.
7: Addressing the Georgia Faith and Freedom Coalition's victory dinner, Republican nominee for U.S. Senate Congressman Mike Collins focused his speech on his Democratic opponent.
8: John Ossoff is using Georgia as a platform. He is going to run for the presidency, and he's going to be the DSA candidate. And we have got to stop him in Georgia right now before he becomes a problem for the rest of the country.
7: He's talking about the Democratic Socialist of America. Trying to connect Democrats to socialism and communism has become a popular campaign attack for Republicans. Separately, faith has been a recurring theme for Republican nominee for Governor Rick Jackson, who also addressed a crowd.
9: God did not send Jesus here to save Republicans or Democrats. He came here to save everybody.
7: Coalition founder and chair Ralph Reed told the crowd not to listen to polling or reporting that Republicans will lose in the midterms.
10: There's only one thing that matters, and that is who votes between now and November 3rd.
7: An average of polls tracked by Real Clear Politics has Democratic nominee for Governor Keisha Lance Bottoms just ahead of Jackson by 1.5%, while Ossoff has an average lead of 8% over Collins. Raul Bally, WABE News, the Cobb Convention Center.
10: Hundreds of Georgians are gathering throughout the month to participate in an addiction recovery bus tour. WABE's Jess Mador reports it's the third year in a row for the tour.
11: The bus tour is organized by the Department of Behavioral Health and Developmental Disabilities with the Georgia Council for Recovery and other community groups. Michael McCardle attended a stop in Carrollton. He says it's more motivation to help others affected by substance use.
12: I am so full of inspiration doing what I do because there are so many people in this community that showed us today that they care and believe that recovery is real.
11: Organizers say the Mobilize Recovery Across Georgia bus tour is designed to fight stigma around addiction and provide information about treatment and recovery options. It's set to wrap up later this month at the Policing Alternatives and Diversion Initiative in Atlanta. Jess Mador, WABE News.
10: Comedian Ali Sadiq, listed by Virtue magazine as stand-up comedy's most prolific storyteller, is coming to State Farm Arena next month. It's part of his new national tour. WABE Arts contributor Kenny Murray recently sat down with Sadiq to see what audiences can hope to expect.
13: Hello, I'm WABE Arts contributor Kenny Murray. Known for his one-of-a-kind storytelling, comedian and writer Ali Sadiq has taken 2026 by storm with two hit stand-up specials and the Custom Fit Comedy Tour, which will be arriving in Atlanta on October 16th. I recently spoke with Sadiq on what audiences can expect and the secret to his endless source of material. So I have to start off, this tour is already getting a lot of fanfare. What made you want to come back to Atlanta?
14: Oh, man, Atlanta's a great place, man. You know, we had a great time at the Fox when we came there, so we coming back to State Farm Arena, and man, we're just trying to have a good time, man. Atlanta's a great place to have a good time.
13: And one thing that amazes me about you the most is that with each special, I feel like I learn more about you as a comedian, as a father, as a man. What do you feel that you've learned about yourself, both as an artist and as an entrepreneur with each special?
14: Man, that's a good question. I pretty much know myself pretty well. That's what gives me the ability to put these specials out, because I do know myself. And when I go through my brain on what story I'm going to tell next, it's things that I'm very connected to. And I put things out with the hopes of helping other people through their journey with stuff. Man, when I think about how I craft the story, from beginning to end, just staying in the chronological order when it happens and what happened and all the details, I just think it's just being real with the people and myself.
13: One of the things that I wanted to commend you on, outside of just being an incredible performer, I just love the fact that you're doing this all independently. You've really embraced entrepreneurship.
14: You know, the crazy thing is that I've been independent for a long, long time. Not just here recently. I've been independent since 2005. I don't think people would have got this much of me if I would have been on a major network, or I would have been on any type of industry platform. I wouldn't have been able to give people three specials in a year, two specials every year, and you know, I'd at least drop two or three specials every year during the course of the year. Most comics. Don't have that freedom to even do that. So the industry kind of boxes you in to whatever format they have. I'm on my own format, man. I've been my own man for a long time. So I don't rush it. You know, I have six specials in the can. Six specials is already done. None of them are more important than the other. My two sons, I didn't rush it. It was close to my heart. I wanted to talk about my sons, and I just put it. I waited till it was ready, and I put it out. I'm not under a timeline to put nothing out. We shoot them, We go on tour, we shoot them, then, you know, we put them out when we think that they are done. Once it's done, it's coming out. No rush to it. Dead or Alive is coming out. That's how I see it. Dead or, my family gonna put it out, Dead or Alive, you know.
13: Ali Sadiq will be performing at the State Farm Arena on October 16th. For WABE Arts, this has been Kenny Murray with What's Feeding You.
10: And a Mexican ultra low-cost airline plans to start daily nonstop service to Atlanta next month. Volaris announced today it will connect Hartsfield-Jackson with Guadalajara, its main and primary hub. Volaris is Mexico's largest carrier by passenger volume, operating an entirely Airbus fleet. It also touts itself as the country's cheapest. Initial one-way fares for that four-hour flight start at $55, but luggage or a seat assignment will add to the cost. The once-daily flight begins October 2nd. Atlanta-based Delta Airlines also operates daily service between the two cities. That's it for The Brief. More local news is available online at WABE.org. Christopher Alston is our producer. Melissa Fato is our editor. I'm Jim Burris, amplifying Atlanta. 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
17: In Los Angeles, I'm Kai Rizdahl. It is Tuesday today, the 15th day of September. Good as it always is to have you along, everybody. You know, one of the realities of the Kevin Warsh-led Federal Reserve is that we kind of don't really know what the central bank is going to do when it wraps up its two-day meeting tomorrow. Lack of forward guidance at all. But just because we don't know doesn't mean Wall Street doesn't have an expectation, a 90-plus percent expectation, that Warsh et al. Will raise their benchmark interest rate by a quarter of a percentage point. So money will get more expensive. That, of course, will trickle out through the economy. And in that way that capitalism works is going to make its way back to Wall Street. Marketplace's Mitchell Hartman gets us going.
18: So what could happen the day after or even the afternoon after the Fed hikes its benchmark interest rate?
19: We probably shouldn't expect a large and immediate impact of a rate hike on stocks since it's already priced in.
18: Bill Mers at U.S. Bank Asset Management says capital markets have been anticipating higher rates for a while. And once the Fed starts, it's not usually one and done.
19: There's a limit to what a single rate hike can do. Markets are already pricing in 3 to 4 rate hikes by next summer.
18: It's an open question how much rate hikes might drag on business investment and consumer spending, which are key drivers of corporate profits and stock prices. But up till now, they've held up strongly.
19: S&P 500 earnings, they're expected to grow about 31% this year and about 14% next year.
18: Jan Groen, chief economist at Societe Generale, has an altogether less sanguine view of what's coming.
20: I mean, it's definitely not priced into stocks. So we'll see what's going to happen tomorrow.
18: Groen says with a new Fed chair who hasn't established his credibility yet and shuns forward guidance about interest rates,
20: the market is just not really believing the Fed that they really will have the willingness to go all the way.
18: He thinks investors will eventually get the message, with stock prices taking a hit later this year when he predicts inflation will still be high, inducing the Fed to hike rates again. Equity analyst Jeffrey Roach at LPL Financial has looked at the last 30 years of Fed rate hiking. What he's found mirrors something a former Fed chair once said.
21: About taking away the punch bowl.
18: The punch in the bowl is low interest rates, the lubricating beverage that brings investors to the stock buying party. When rates go up,
21: you get the punch bowl taken away, you complain for a little bit, then after a while you just move on.
18: Historically, stocks tend to fall for a few months, but 12 months after that, they're back in the black as companies and consumers adjust to higher rates. I'm Mitchell Hartman for Marketplace.
17: Well, speaking of which, Wall Street today, stocks down, bonds up, yields that is, oil up as well. Details, numbers, when we get there.

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0: You're listening to All Things Considered on WABE 90.1. Good evening, I'm Jim Burris. In 2025, the Trump administration ended a program of collecting air pollution data at U.S. embassies all around the world. A study in PNAS suggests that that led to a 24% to 33% increase in local pollution levels. We'll have much more on this story coming up later in the hour as All Things Considered continues.
1: 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We're gonna
2: 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On the next episode of When Everything Changed, Lisa Ram sits down with former NFL receiver Muhammad Massaquoi.
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5: I'm Scott Tong. Jeffrey Hinton, often called the godfather of AI, is backing calls by the head of Anthropic to slow down.
6: We will develop superintelligence, and we don't know how to control it, and therefore there's a significant risk of it getting out of control.
5: Hinton shares his thoughts next time here and now. Tomorrow.

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1: Just isn't coming out from under their pillows, he says. The government just hasn't been able to provide that confidence yet, he adds. Bride-to-be Nafisa Askel, shopping for her dresses, says she won't be putting any of her gifted gold in the bank. She says it's not going under a pillow, but will definitely be hidden in a box at home. Hedil Alshalchi, NPR News, Istanbul.
2: Since 2008, U.S. embassies around the globe have taken real-time measurements of air quality and made them public. Scientists credit the program with helping reduce pollution in dozens of cities. But in early 2025, the Trump administration shuttered the program. NPR's Jonathan Lambert reports on new research suggesting that has led to more pollution.
3: Growing up in China in the 1990s, Eric Zhu lived a couple of miles from a chemical plant. He remembers the sky.
4: It's really foggy. It's, you know, middle of the day, but you can't see the sun.
3: At that time, many cities in China had extremely hazardous air from industrial activity. But Zhu, now an environmental economist at the University of Michigan, says that people didn't really understand this smog as harmful pollution.
4: When you have a big smog event, people often talk about that as a fog event. They think it was just like a bad weather.
3: Zhu says the key to changing that conception is information. In 2008, the U.S. government helped provide more information by installing an air quality monitor on the roof of the Beijing embassy. Eventually, they started making the data public.
4: Once you have pollution information, it tends to be that it actually helps people to realize, oh, I actually value air quality. I didn't know that, you know, the stuff is really, really bad.
3: More information also puts pressure on governments to respond. Since 2008, the State Department program expanded to more than 80 embassy buildings around the world. Andrea Lanoz is an environmental economist at Deakin University in Melbourne. She's done research showing that the program improved air quality.
5: It was really bringing completely new information to residents, to diplomats, to policymakers about really how bad air quality was, not just in Beijing, it turned out, but in a lot of the developing world.
3: But in early 2025, the Trump administration shuttered the program, citing financial costs. Zoe Zhao, a climate researcher at Columbia University, wanted to see if that decision had health costs too. She and her colleagues measured air pollution via satellite in over 40 cities. In the months before the shutdown, they found no meaningful trend. But after...
6: Starting from month 3 or 4, we see a huge jump.
3: A jump of about 30% on average, according to their satellite measurements. Satellite measurements aren't a perfect substitute for on-the-ground monitoring, but the researchers estimate their measures translate to a 4% jump in harmful particulate matter. Lanoz, who wasn't involved in the research, found that magnitude concerning.
5: Particulate matter is a serious and dangerous thing, and being exposed to it is not good for humanity.
3: The study, which was published in the journal PNAS, can't say why pollution increased after monitoring stopped. The increase was typically worse in cities that didn't have their own monitoring systems, something common in lower-income countries. Zhu thinks the U.S. was providing either new or more complete information that introduced more accountability to polluters.
4: Maybe the U.S. embassy was a really strong force in terms of like a third-party auditing mechanism, and once that's removed, people are like, now I can just pollute.
3: The study offered some tentative hope. Pollution levels fell somewhat after spiking, though it's hard to know whether this is truly a trend. Zhao says it could represent other forms of monitoring coming online. The State Department declined to comment on the study, but in a statement to NPR, they said they're in the process of restoring the program, though they didn't give specifics on when reporting would resume. Jonathan Lambert, NPR News.
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7: For Tuesday, September the 15th, 2026, it's The Brief from WABE. I'm Jim Burris. Members of the Atlanta City Council are ready to haggle over the pending sale of the city's detention center.

0: to Fulton County for a proposed $68 million. Committee members plan a work session next week to do it. WABE Shemaine Cruz reports.
1: On Tuesday, the committee voted to hold legislation allowing the mayor to proceed with the sale after Councilmember Michael Julian Bond and others voiced their disagreement.
2: Why would we put ourselves in a position to lose the advantage of being an owner to become a renter? Why would we do that?
1: As the terms of the sale stand, the city could lease one floor of ACDC to continue housing its detainees there if it pays for housing, food, staffing, and medical care. The county could then use the other floors to transfer detainees out of Fulton's overcrowded Rice Street Jail while it's being renovated in phases. Here's Councilmember Wayne Martin, who supports the sale, speaking about the Fulton County Jail.
3: We have deplorable conditions in our jail. We have neighbors. I have had relatives that have slept on the floor at that jail. And, you know, thank God they were not long-term detainees, but that is a real problem that exists today.
1: Several local organizations have long pushed to shut down ACDC and repurpose it as a community center. The pending sale of the facility requires approval by both the Atlanta City Council and the Fulton County Commission. Shemaine Cruz, WABE News.
0: Georgia Republicans up and down the ballot took their pitches to one of the state's largest conservative Christian advocacy groups. WABE's Raul Bally reports.
4: Addressing the Georgia Faith and Freedom Coalition's victory dinner, Republican nominee for U.S. Senate Congressman Mike Collins focused his speech on his Democratic opponent.
5: John Ossoff is using Georgia as a platform. He is going to run for the presidency, and he's going to be the DSA candidate. And we have got to stop him in Georgia right now before he becomes a problem for the rest of the country.
4: He's talking about the Democratic Socialist of America. Trying to connect Democrats to socialism and communism has become a popular campaign attack for Republicans. Separately, faith has been a recurring theme for Republican nominee for Governor Rick Jackson, who also addressed the crowd.
6: God did not send Jesus here to save Republicans or Democrats. He came here to save everybody.
4: Coalition founder and chair Ralph Reed told the crowd not to listen to polling or reporting that Republicans will lose in the midterms.
7: There's only one thing that matters, and that is who votes between now and November 3rd.
4: An average of polls tracked by Real Clear Politics has Democratic nominee for Governor Keisha Lance Bottoms just ahead of Jackson by 1.5%, while Ossoff has an average lead of 8% over Collins. Raul Bally, WABE News, the Cobb Convention Center.
0: Hundreds of Georgians are gathering throughout the month to participate in an addiction recovery bus tour. WABE's Jess Mador reports it's the third year in a row for the tour.
8: The bus tour is organized by the Department of Behavioral Health and Developmental Disabilities with the Georgia Council for Recovery and other community groups. Michael McCardle attended a stop in Carrollton. He says it's more motivation to help others affected by substance use.
9: I am so full of inspiration doing what I do because there are so many people in this community that showed us today that they care and believe that recovery is real.
8: Organizers say the Mobilize Recovery Across Georgia bus tour is designed to fight stigma around addiction and provide information about treatment and recovery options. It's set to wrap up later this month at the Policing Alternatives and Diversion Initiative in Atlanta. Jess Mador, WABE News.
0: Comedian Ali Sadiq, listed by Virtue magazine as stand-up comedy's most prolific storyteller, is coming to State Farm Arena next month. It's part of his new national tour. WABE Arts contributor Kenny Murray recently sat down with Sadiq to see what audiences can hope to expect.
10: Hello, I'm WABE Arts contributor Kenny Murray. Known for his one-of-a-kind storytelling, comedian and writer Ali Sadiq has taken 2026 by storm with two hit stand-up specials and the Custom Fit Comedy Tour, which will be arriving in Atlanta on October 16th. I recently spoke with Sadiq on what audiences can expect and the secret to his endless source of material.
11: So I have to start off, this tour is already getting a lot of fanfare. What made you want to come back to Atlanta?
12: Oh, man, Atlanta's a great place, man. You know, we had a great time at the Fox when we came there, so we coming back to State Farm Arena, and, we're just trying to have a good time, man. Atlanta's a great place to have a good time.
11: And one thing that amazes me about you the most is that with each special, I feel like I learn more about you as a comedian, as a father, as a man. What do you feel that you've learned about yourself, both as an artist and as an entrepreneur with each special?
12: Man, that's a good question. I pretty much know myself pretty well. That's what gives me the ability to put these specials out, because I do know myself. And when I go through my brain on what story I'm going to tell next, it's things that I'm very connected to. And I put things out with the hopes of helping other people through their journey with stuff. Man, when I think about how I craft the story from beginning to end, just staying in the chronological order when it happens and what happened and all the details, I just think it's just being real with the people and myself.
11: One of the things that I wanted to commend you on, outside of just being an incredible performer, I just love the fact that you're doing this all independently. You've really embraced entrepreneurship.
12: You know, the crazy thing is that I've been independent for a long, long time. Not just here recently. I've been independent since 2005. I don't think people would have got this much of me if I would have been on a major network, or I would have been on any type of industry platform. I wouldn't have been able to give people three specials in a year, two specials every year, and you know, I at least drop two or three specials every year during the course of the year. Most comics don't have that freedom to even do that. So the industry kind of boxes you in to whatever format they have. I'm on my own format, man. I've been my own man for a long time. So I don't rush it. You know, I have six specials in the can. Six specials is already done. None of them are more important than the other. My two sons, I didn't rush it. It was close to my heart. I wanted to talk about my sons, and I just put it. I waited till it was ready, and I put it out. I'm not under a timeline to put nothing out. We shoot them, we go on tour, we shoot them, then you know we put them out when we think that they are done. Once it's done, it's coming out. No rush to it. Dead or alive, is coming out. That's how I see it. Dead. My family gonna put it out, dead or alive, you know.
11: Ali Sadiq will be performing at the State Farm Arena on October 16th. For WABE Arts, this has been Kenny Murray with What's Feeding You.
0: 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Initial one-way fares for that four-hour flight start at $55, but luggage or a seat assignment will add to the cost. The once-daily flight begins October 2nd. 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Christopher Alston is our producer. Melissa Fato is our editor. I'm Jim Burris, amplifying Atlanta. This is WABE.
13: From the Gold Dome to the race for governor, Georgia is back in the politics spotlight this year. On WABE's Political Breakfast, we serve up civil and insightful conversations that help you unpack the latest developments in Congress, the state legislature, and the campaign trail. Join me, Lisa Raham, alongside Republican strategist Brian Robinson and Democratic strategist Darren Johnson for Political Breakfast. 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